0: not good.
1: No, I had the answer for that. That when I was driving through the South with my California plates, I put the banjo on top. And all the cops figured I couldn't all that bad.
0: All right, yeah, that's right.
1: No, it worked. It was great.
0: Yeah.
1: Well, I'll tell you, that whole scene back then was something.
0: It was bizarre. When we first got to Humboldt County, I mean, there was a guy named Mel Bird that owned the Meadowwood, but then he would own a place called the Sawblade. And when I first walked in the Sawblade, him and his wife Sharon did not like me at all because I had long hair and a cowboy hat, and they couldn't figure that one out because they didn't even have the word hippie here yet, and which I never was anyway, but looks can be deceiving. And
1: You played three songs for him, and that took care of it.
0: Well, no, that wasn't it. That was later. I mean, it was my girlfriend's father was sitting there with Mel Bird at the Sawblade, and when I walked in, Carol's father, who I didn't know at the time, that was 71, he said, "I think we need to get the sheep shears, Mel." And with that, I just kind of like backed out. I went in to get phone change because there was a phone, a pay phone on the porch.
2: Remember those?
0: Oh, yeah. Well, until a few years ago, I was still looking for I didn't have solar panels or anything. I was trying to buy kerosene when it was like illegal and no one was selling it anymore. I mean, for my lanterns.
2: Uh-huh.
0: And people said, What? What are you doing? They got these panels now. Well, I was a little late to catch on to just about everything except a few things. And
1: well, you know, you're talking about Denver. You remember that story about the Denver Folklore Center where I played there?
0: Yeah.
1: Because what happened was I also played, one of my dearest soul friends was Fred Neal, who wrote the song, many of you are familiar with, Everybody's Talking At Me. And the guy that wrote the never-to-be-surpassed biography of Fred Neal got to be a good friend of mine, too. So I gave him a whole bunch of my Fred Neal stuff. And it included eight songs that Fred and I had recorded, just him and me, in the Greenwich Village apartment that I shared with Johnny Sebastian from the Lovin' Spoonful. And so he took those eight songs, and he took them over to a guy that he knew that did boutique recordings, who would dig up music that people didn't know about that he liked, and he'd put them out, you know, on vinyl and stuff. And so he did that with these things. And so what happened was the guy that wrote the biography of Fred, Pete Neff, was a friend of Harry Tuft, who ran the Denver Folklore Center.
0: Right.
1: So he was visiting him one day, and he's going through his old tapes from old times, and he comes across one with my name on it.
0: Ah.
1: So he grabs that tape, right?
0: Oh, is that the one you
1: That's
0: remastered?
1: That's the one you got, that he mastered it for me.
0: Oh,
1: the
0: man.
1: Next thing I know is he sends me a CD, and it's the only recording I have of that year and a half I spent.
0: Well, I'll tell you what, brother, you impressed the hell out of me, because it sounded like more than it was definitely more than one guitar playing. But
1: you remember, man, the Folklore Center was a rare, great club.
0: Yeah,
1: Harry
0: yeah,
1: was
0: yeah,
1: a rare,
0: yeah,
1: great club owner.
0: Yeah.
1: But what happened with that was Mark Lynn sends me this whole thing he'd done of the Fred Neal record, and he sends me the CD of my gig, which is the only recording I have of that year and a half when I toured the country singing folk songs.
0: It was only a year and a half that you did that?
1: Yep, and then I joined
0: Holy
1: the
0: shit.
1: Group and traveled with them for a year and a half.
0: Oh, that's right.
1: And
0: the
1: then
0: Noblick,
1: I got to...
0: The Noblick Upper 10,000.
1: Yep, the Noblick Upper 10,000 named you might want to know after the fact. The leader of the group, when they went to name it, he put his finger down on a map of the United States, and it landed on Noblick, Kentucky, and there's a lot of licks down there. They're named for natural salt licks where the cows go and lick the salt. And so he put his finger on it, and he got Noblick, and then he took a German cognate, you know, the nose in your upper 400 here, the German cognate for that is the Uber 10,000, the upper 10,000. So we became the Noblake upper 10,000. Got it?
0: Well, yeah, so, you never explained it to me like that. I just kind of glazed over that.
1: Well, but then you remember what happened. There's more to it with the Denver gig, because my favorite piece of music on the guitar that I ever heard is called Recuerdos de la Alhambra.
0: Oh, God, you played the hell out of that one.
1: Well, it was the most beautiful piece of music. So the thing is, I don't play it. I didn't play it.
0: Sherry, you did that time.
1: Well, dig it. Sherry asked me, because she loved it too, and she heard it, you know, and she loved it. She said, look, man, if it comes to that, if I have a memorial and that's the way it all works out, can you please play that for me at the memorial? And I said, oh, I'd love to, man, but it's classical. I don't do classical. It's way over my pay grade anyway. So I can't, but I'll get my favorite version off of the CDs. Well, what happened was I'm playing that tape that Mark Lynn gave me from my gig in Denver. And to my utter astonishment, I hear myself playing Recuerdos de la Alhambra, and not only playing it somewhere near where I always thought it really should be played. And so I was able to play it for Sherry at her ceremony.
0: Well, I'll tell you what, brother, it impressed me then, and it impressed me on that CD, because
1: it impressed the hell out of me, I'll tell you that. Because I had this no man, idea that I ever even learned it.
0: This man been around the world with Odetta, and well, people probably don't, folk people know who the hell Odetta was.
2: Oh,
0: but
2: yeah.
0: He was with a lot of famous people, the Youngbloods, Jesse Colin Young, but mainly Fred Neil. And Fred Neil had a voice that just was incredible. It was like the Merle Haggard of folk music.
1: Well said. You know, he was the greatest. He was also a dear friend, but he was the greatest natural talent I ever heard. And it had to be natural with Fred, because he was like Eva Cassidy. You know,
0: yeah.
1: If he went, they'd say, Eva could sing anything. And so she'd go to a jazz record place, and they'd say, well, let's make a jazz record. And here's what you're going to do. And she'd say, see you later, have a nice day. And so she wound up playing clubs, and then she got cancer, died at age 33.
0: Yeah. Yeah.
1: And then people started listening to her, and now she's world famous, as she should be. Eva Cassidy, folks, boy, look her up.

0: Hey, get it.
1: Wait a minute. There's more showing we haven't done here. Let me think. Tell one more story. I remember something here. Replay on corn, Matt.
0: Yep.
1: See if I can remember.

0: There you are.
1: Yeah. Yeah, where corn don't grow. All right. So it's one of, it's about leaving a small town, right?
0: Well, I think Waylon Jennings wrote that song. Mm-hmm. I got it from Travis Tritt. And is it that other one? Yeah, I do a couple of Travis Tritt songs. But every day I remember more songs I used to do and songs we used to do and...

0: right. That wasn't a song.
1: That was telepathy.
0: you got a list here, Peter, that just, there's a bunch of old dead stuff on here.
1: Well, Monsieur, how come you didn't bring a good list?
0: Hey, listen, we
1: just
0: had a good one.
1: By the way.
0: The one we rehearsed to a couple weeks ago. And we actually rehearsed a couple weeks ago, and it all came out real good, because you've had a bunch of songs on that list that were our current stuff, but the way things are now, one day can make a big difference.
1: So what's on the record that we didn't do?
0: Let's see.
1: Boston's on there.
0: Yeah, let's do Please Come to Boston. Okay.
2: Is this a record available for purchase?
0: Yeah, as a matter of fact, I'll leave a bunch here with you, and
2: okay.
0: you can sell them and give us... Listen, here's the deal. My lawyer, Tom Peterson, wanted me to put it on the internet. Well, guess what? I told Tom, I thought about it for a while, and I went, because it's good, and it's clean, and half the songs on there I wrote, but I told him, I says, I think I'm about as famous as I want to become. This notoriety don't seem to be all that comfortable, and I don't want people looking for where I live or any of that stuff. Of course, when they find out how old we are. Anyway, I love you, Carol.

0: Thank you.
1: So that's how that one goes. Yeah.
2: Thank you. Peter Child, Chris McCurdy here on the Muddy Desk here on Redwood Community Radio, KMUD Garberville, KMUE Eureka, KLAI Laytonville.
0: Whoo, lava.
2: We're going to take a little break on the Muddy Desk here. What's going on with Willie Bosco?
0: Do some business or something. I got to move around.

0: All right, we're going back to Studio B here. On the Muddy Desk, we've got Peter Child, Chris McCurdy over there, going to give us one last song before they hit the road.
1: Yeah, that's what this one's called. This one's called Our Last Song.

0: Thank you, everybody. God bless you.
1: Right back at you.
2: All right. Thank you, gentlemen. Thanks so much for coming in today. It's Peter Child, Chris McCurdy there in Studio B. Here on the Muddy Desk every other Tuesday. You'll hear us here. We got live and local artists here in the studio at KMUD.
1: Not bad.
2: 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Organically grown vegetables, fruits, and flowers are on the Avenue of the Giants in Pepperwood. They're also at Garberville Friday's Farmers Market. The veggie stands open every day, 11 to 5, and special orders are welcome at 707-722-4330. They're the ones with the blackberry popsicles. Bottom of the hour here, Redwood Community Radio, KMUD Garberville, KMUE Eureka, KLAR Leightonville. Time for now for local public affairs. Well, let's see what April and the news department have for us this week.
3: Welcome to Media and Democracy. We will be talking with Teresa Wilkie and Ann Sullentrop, two of my local collaborators, about a workshop on how to expose media lies and have fun doing it, which I produced August 4 with Robin Anderson and Katrina Canyon. Terry is a licensed attorney in Kansas and the lead producer for Jaws of Justice and Eco Radio KC, 2 one-hour weekly programs on KKFI, Kansas City Community Radio, and is a leader in the anti-nuke movement. She is vice chair of PeaceWorks Kansas City, former president of the Alliance for Nuclear Accountability, and a member of the board of Physicians for Social Responsibility. She has been arrested for nonviolent protests in Europe and the U.S. She has been to Hiroshima and Nagasaki recently as part of that work. I'm Spencer Graves. This interview is being recorded August 13. The views you are about to hear are those of the speakers and not of this radio station. So, Terry, and summarize for our audience the highlights of this workshop for you.
4: The talk of the workshop was about how the headlines that we read are not necessarily an unbiased description of an event which has recently occurred. The example they used was warfare and specifically the Gaza genocide. And they did reference particular national media headlines, and then we dissected that.
3: Anne, do you have anything you would like to add?
5: Well, when we were analyzing the headlines, it became obvious to me that sometimes the headlines were not even half truths. They were just outright lies. They were used to hide the truth. And so I, learned more about how corporate media works and how, well, in the case of the headlines that we looked at, how Israel was even vetting what was published.
3: So meaning that the headlines in the case of the current Gaza war was, may I say, totally biased in favor of Israel. What did you find most valuable and interesting in the workshop?
5: I remember one headline was how the it was about a situation where Gazans were literally starving, and there was a food truck brought in, and actually the IDF, the soldiers from Israel, were on top of it and actually shot people and killed them as they were approaching to get food they needed. And the headline just said, didn't even say anything about the Israelis at all. It just said, you know, that kind of implied that the people from Gaza just crushed each other, you know, in their rush to go get the food. I thought that was pretty nefarious.
3: Terry?
4: I wasn't surprised at any bit of it. I have known since my youngest days that the media does not represent the truth. You can't believe everything you read. I've known this. I was very young during the My Lai massacre, and I remember clearly that that was inappropriately reported. And I remember that there was a trial, I think, as a consequence of that. And then Watergate. I mean, I don't know, you know. So nothing surprises me. But then I guess the only thing that surprises me is that people find this hard to believe.
3: Yeah. So the workshop had an introduction by that I gave a little brief introduction and turned it over to Katrina Canyon, who's the executive director of the Peace Economy Project. And then Robin Anderson, professor emerita from Fordham University, who's spent a career documenting how media distort image of conflict, especially. And she talked about the flower massacre that you mentioned, and she talked about also that a journalist actually went to the hospital and found that the Gazans who were injured didn't have broken bones like they were trampled. They had bullet wounds. How could the workshop be modified to make it better, do you think?
4: Well, as the example I gave, perhaps they could start in history farther.

0: a media source and they consistently have a certain point of view, and then you can read in other media an entirely different point of view, then it makes you pause and wonder.
1: I think it's important indeed, and with a major conflict, to look for, to search for media that gives a different perspective. Primary drivers of every major conflict include differences between the media or differences in interpretation that the different parties find credible. And somehow, it seems to me that if we can use that comment to share that observation with others and hopefully learn how to reduce political polarization, have friendly, supportive conversations, seek common ground, agree to disagree agreeably where we differ. And you sent me an email about a movie, the other, that's a screening that's going to be presented, whatever you want to. Is there some sensible thing that we could organize a screening like that and combine it with small group discussions about how we could start conversations with potential adversaries about something like that?
0: Well, I think anytime you can introduce some art form into an event, I think that kind of tends to go a little deeper or reach people that maybe wouldn't come to like a lecture. You know, mm-hmm. We're so entertainment oriented nowadays that I think that's a way to bring in a bigger audience maybe. And just, you know, to get people talking.
1: Mm-hmm. Terry?
2: I like movies. I read the newspaper every day, cover to cover. I watch Democracy Now! Every day. I watch the PBS News every day. And there is no doubt I have identified myself as a news junkie by now. You know, I'm a news junkie. However, I like to do those sources so that I have a half idea of what is going on in the world. And then I do like documentary movies for the same thing. Now, I do appreciate that they are pointing out a particular point of view. And I don't know how you would have an event and get the polar opposites to attend. So say, for example, if there was a MAGA rally in town, I would not go. It might be news. And it might be important for me to go so that I can be aware of their philosophy and their beliefs. But I feel satisfied I'm able to get that from other sources. And so that's too bad because I will never have that feeling that attendees get where they all get together in a group and feel like, oh, I'm with others, you know, I'm sharing my thoughts with others. And so I'm afraid polar opposites, unless you had like an ice cream social, something neutral, like let's all have ice cream, you know, everybody likes ice cream, no matter what your point of view is. And so then you could have more discussion. You could even maybe plant people in there to raise conversations,
1: okay.
2: Something like that.
1: Yeah, the Katrina Canyon is a poet and writes fiction and other things, and she notes that art, fiction, poetry, music, movies, like you said, can often reach humans who would not likely be reached by news and scientific reports, which is, I think, a point that you made.
0: Yes.
2: I saw it at the Hiroshima remembrance. That woman read the poem and she had to read it again. Did you see that, Ann? The people asked her to read it again and videotaped her.

0: take her on their
1: Last
0: own.
1: Sunday at the Veterans for Peace,
0: Right, right.
1: after the Veterans for Peace annual convention, and UMKC, student union. Right. So what kinds of issues would do you think would pull people into attract people to a workshop or something?
2: Oh, I think the current hot topic is data centers. A lot of people feel upset about them and worried about the environment and health effects and so forth. And just the way that it's being proposed, it's kind of undemocratic. It's just like being brought into communities like, well, this is what we're going to do.
1: Right. And yeah, I saw that in Kansas City, the city council in Kansas City, Missouri, the city council voted down a data center, and the public was so riled up they didn't want to quit. I've got a book in progress on media literacy and you that's talking about with three parts of media and political economy, media and war and climate, immigrants, education, public health, criminal justice. In each of those cases, and I can cite substantial bodies of research that seem to be suppressed by largely overlooked at best and entirely suppressed. At worst, by the major media.
0: I think it's very important to have meetings where you don't represent one bias or the other and let people feel that they have the right to their personal opinion, even if their personal opinion would be repugnant to me. If I could try to understand why they have that opinion, or if I could learn to identify who they are, like within my community as I go about my business, to
2: And I would like to see a more thorough discussion of immigration procedures and regulations and immigration law. I mean, even a family member told me, well, I think people should come here legally. And I'm like, well, in a perfect world, yeah, but I understand that I don't know the specifics about it, but I understand that the system is broken, that it's just not fair. But I don't know, I didn't know enough to refute that.
1: Well, I've done a modest amount of research on that. I noticed most recently that Philip Aguillon, who shared last year's Nobel Memorial Prize in Economics in a recent book, made a big deal of documenting how immigrants made a major contribution to the economic growth of the US from the late 19th century into the early 20th century. And indeed, I think there have been, the literature I've seen claim, well, first of all, Banerjee and DeFlo, who shared the 2019 Nobel Memorial Prize in Economics, said that nobody knows how to make the economy grow. And so I'm sure that's true. But one of the key contributors, I think, to the US success and the US dominant position in the international political economy is the fact that we are and have been, from our founding, a nation of immigrants. And we're less so today. And the average annual income growth is slowing down. Another major contributor that I've heard is that is diversity of ownership of the major media. In the 19th century, the US had more independent newspaper publishers per million population than anyone where else before or since. And I think that's made a major contribution to where we are today. And that again has been reversed with massive consolidation of ownership of the major media. Terry, you had your hand up.
0: Right. I wanted to say that for many years, the Mexican immigrant has been cutting our meat and meatpacking plants and planting, tending, and harvesting vegetables in our fields across California. And so we're complaining currently about the price of groceries, and yet we're locking up the people who are doing the work. And this is not my idea. I'm going to give full credit to Max Parthas.
1: We are visiting with Terry Wilkie and Ann Sulentrop about an August 4 workshop on how to expose media lies and have fun doing it. On the point of immigrants, Robin Anderson had a 2020 book with Adrian Bergman on media, Central American refugees and the U.S. border crisis, security discourses, immigrant demonization, and the perpetuation of violence. And the basic theme of that book is something that I've said for years before I even knew about the existence of that book. If you do not want those people coming here, stop providing guns to the agents of state terror in their countries of origin. In fact, the U.S. in 1954 overthrew a democratically elected government and replaced it because the democratically elected government wanted to try to prioritize the well-being of his own citizens over U.S. international business interests. And I think that's been true in many other countries, and many of the refugees that are here, especially the ones who are here without papers, illegal immigrants, whatever, are here basically for that very reason. Your comment?
0: My comment is that it's just another example of how press can manipulate the minds of people. So back, let alone arms to South America, back to the idea that illegal aliens, in quotes, illegal aliens need to be held in detention centers. And then when the price of groceries goes up, and I'm sure the current administration will have some excuse for why groceries are so high, and then use that excuse to justify having these people held in detention centers to go back to the same work they've been doing, not at a high wage, but at least at the minimum wage, because they've been free. And I'm just predicting that's going to happen.
1: Yeah. Yeah, well, going back to the Gaza war, years ago, I read a book about the Troubles in Northern Ireland. And the author basically said that just picking a date for the beginning of the Troubles is equivalent to taking sides, and I think that's dramatically true in the situation, the Gaza war, and the longstanding conflict between Israel and Palestinians. I think that if the major media in the U.S. had provided reasonable coverage of the routine denial of equal protection of the laws by Israel to its Palestinian and to non-Jews in Israel and later under Israeli occupation, the government of Israel would have been forced to do things so differently that the Palestine Liberation Organization or any organization like that that were formed would more likely have followed Gandhi than George Washington. And we would have seen a very much, very different history on that. Your comments?
2: I think it's very important to give a wide context to whatever problem that you're discussing, to bring in the long history, and just to give a whole story, because I heard about the Palestinian Israeli conflict for years, but I would just hear the headline of the day, and I really couldn't make any sense of it until the genocide started happening, and then I came across Norman Finkelstein, and he's a scholar, and he's studied it in minute detail for decades. Something that might attract more people to a discussion is to have a debate, because people like a contest.
1: The de facto mission of every media organization is to sell changes in audience behavior to the people who give them money. So KKFI and community radio stations are the people who give them money are the community. So they're and they're the KKFI is staffed by substantially by volunteers like me and like Terry. So,
2: The
1: but
2: wider context is that we're living in a capitalistic society, an imperialistic society, and not everybody wants to hear that.
1: the major media get most of their money from the international business interests. Now, the top ranks of the U.S. tax code are basically close to meaningless because of all the growth in tax loopholes. So small businesses and common citizens pay taxes so that the major corporations don't have to. And it's worse than that because I think the vast majority of the national security and in foreign policy budgets of the U.S. are used to provide essentially a private escort service for U.S. international business interests, overthrowing foreign governments like Guatemala that I mentioned, but there are many others to please U.S. international business interests. So there was a military coup in Syria in 1949, promptly recognized by President Harry Truman. There was a coup in 1950 in Cuba, both of those overthrew democratically elected governments. And Harry Truman approved them immediately. That Cuban coup led to the revolution that brought Fidel Castro to power. That might not have happened if we had allowed democracy to continue there. And in 1953, the CIA engineered an overthrow of the democratically elected government of Iran, which was overthrown in a nonviolent protests in 1979, and we've been the great Satan in Iran ever since. And Brazil, similarly, a coup under President Johnson, pushed by the U.S. 73, 1973, the other September 11th, and Robin Anderson talks about the U.S. involvement in Central America during the 80s in the book that I mentioned. And then there's a 2009, I think it was, a coup in Honduras that Hillary, thank you very much, Hillary, that have made the lives of denied equal protection of the laws to poor people in Central America, which is a primary driver of why they come here. Any comments?
0: I have long thought that the United States was involved in too many foreign affairs. It's good to be aware of what other countries are doing. I like forums like the United Nations, where there are rules and prescribed behaviors. But unless a country would come to the United States and say, help us with this or that, and then we could debate that and consider what other countries do is not much of our business. And
1: That's
0: I'm
1: right.
0: surprised that we feel like we have to put a military presence in so many countries.
2: Well, I
1: Right.
2: mean, just why do we have, what, 800 bases around the world? No other country comes even close to that. And I mean, basically, we have a money-making machine here that will stop at nothing. There is
1: And
2: no
1: honest dis
2: holding it
1: I'm sorry.
2: back.
1: Yes, an honest discussion of all of that is basically suppressed by the major media to please the international business interests who benefit from private bottom 99% and small businesses providing essentially a private escort service. Make sure that they get the benefits of the bribes.
2: Ever hear much in the media about how the military is the worst as far as climate change? I
1: Right.
2: mean, there's
0: And the
2: worst
0: most
2: polluter.
0: aware, yes, because they travel the world. So they have seen it for many, many years.
1: We are about out of time. Any final words for our audience?
0: Read more than one newspaper. Go to one more than one source of news and think about what you read. Reflect it against your own experience.
1: I've since my time in the U.S. military, 1967 to 73, I pushed myself to look for sources that might contradict my preconceptions, that might support what my designated adversaries or whatever might say. And
2: Well, look at what the motivations are behind what they're saying. What could be their ulterior motives?
1: you have been listening to a conversation with Terry Wilkie and Ann Selentrop about an August 4 workshop on how to expose media lies and have fun doing it. A moderated discussion of these issues is available in the description of this interview on Wikiversity under category Media Reform to Improve Democracy. I'm Spencer Graves. Thank you for listening. 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
3: Good evening. 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Dedicated to soil-regenerating grass-fed beef since 1969. 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
4: Welcome to the KMUD News. I'm your news director, April Lewis, and I'm glad to be with you for this broadcast. In this episode, we have stories about Last Chance Grade in Dolnor County and on this year's CannaFest. But first, some local alerts and updates. This is KMUD News. Starting off with some truly horrific news. Dolly Parton, a music icon and one of the world's most beloved human beings, has passed away at the age of 80 years old. She died in Nashville, Tennessee, and a cause of death is not yet disclosed. While primarily associated with her beloved country music, Dolly Parton was a superstar who bridged divides across the music industry and the world. Dolly's endless charitable contributions and aid to those who most needed it are too lengthy to read on any newscast. May she always be remembered with the same love that she gave to countless others. Next, and with no good way to transition from that news, is the Highway 101 ramp closure information from Caltrans in Southern Humboldt. The Avenue of the Giants south entrance northbound off-ramp near Phillipsville will be closed from 6 a.m. to 6 p.m. on Wednesday, August 26th and Thursday, August 27th. The Wiat southbound off-ramp will be closed from 6 a.m. to 6 p.m. beginning August 26th until drainage work is completed. Next is an alert from the Humboldt County Prescribed Burn Association. The Humboldt County Prescribed Burn Association plans to burn on Upper Bear River Ridge for 3 consecutive days, beginning Tuesday, August 25th and ending on Thursday, August 27th. These prescribed fires aim to restore coastal prairie and rangelands by targeting encroaching woody shrubs. Smoke may be visible from Highway 101, Ferndale, Rio Del, Scotia, and other ridgelines across the area. From the Humboldt County Office of Education. Humboldt County Superintendent of Schools Michael Davies Hughes has been elected President-elect of the California County Superintendents, also known as CCS, for the 2026-2027 term. CCS represents California's 58 county superintendents of schools and advocates for high-quality public education for the state's 5.4 million students, while supporting collaboration and leadership across the state's education system. Davies Hughes was appointed Humboldt County Superintendent of Schools in 2021 and subsequently elected in 2022 and 2026. He has dedicated more than 25 years to serving students, families, and schools in Humboldt County, holding leadership roles in both the McKinley Union School District and Eureka City Schools before assuming his current position. Outside of his professional role, Davies Hughes is known for combining his passion for cycling with fundraising efforts that benefit children and families. Through endurance cycling events, he has raised tens of thousands of dollars for educational and charitable causes, including HCOE's Early Literacy Partners Program and HopeCam. Davies Hughes and his wife Tammy have been married for more than 27 years and are the proud parents of 3 adult children who attended local public schools. They remain active supporters of local community programs through volunteer service. Davies Hughes will assume the role of president of the California County Superintendents on July 1st of 2027. He will be the first Humboldt County Superintendent of Schools to serve in this role since Dr. Louis Boucher, who served in 1988. From the Center for Biological Diversity. 3 conservation groups today sent a notice of their intent to sue the U.S. National Marine Fisheries Service for failing to issue a decision on Endangered Species Act protections for the eastern North Pacific gray whale. This year, there has been a catastrophic die-off of whales along the West Coast. In response to a 2025 petition to protect the whales, the Fisheries Service was required to decide by August 24th whether listing this gray whale species under the Act is warranted. The eastern North Pacific gray whale population has declined by as much as 50% in the past decade. This population of gray whales was protected under the Endangered Species Act until it was declared recovered and delisted in 1994. At least 187 gray whales have been stranded and died along the West Coast so far in 2026, according to NOAA, and hundreds more have died in recent years. Many whales die because they are hit by ships and entangled in fishing gear. Scientists regard documented cases as an undercount because most dead whales sink to the bottom of the ocean and are never recorded. The Center for Biological Diversity, Oasis Earth, and International Marine Mammal Project of Earth Island Institute plan to file a lawsuit if the service does not act within 60 days. From Humboldt County Public Works. The Humboldt County Department of Public Works will be repairing storm damages on Alder Point Road near Bell Springs Road between mile marker 7.9 and 8.15. Work began on Monday, August 24th, and is ending in November of 2026. Construction will occur on weekdays between the hours of 7 a.m. to 5 p.m. Traffic through the construction site will be restricted to a single lane controlled by temporary traffic signals or stop signs. Travelers are to expect delays greater than 15 minutes. If you have any concerns or questions regarding this project, please call 707-445-7448. From the Fort Bragg Police Department. On August 22nd, at approximately 7:30 a.m., officers, along with Adventist Health Mendocino Coast Ambulance and the Fort Bragg Fire Department, were dispatched to the 1,000 block of North Main Street for a reported traffic collision. California State Parks was also requested to respond. A vehicle was reported to have entered the water of Pudding Creek. Upon arrival, officers located a vehicle sinking in water approximately 230 feet from the roadway and 50 feet from the shoreline on the east side of the Pudding Creek Bridge. Prior to officers arriving, a Good Samaritan, Lloyd Lewis, and his canine entered the water after observing the accident. Lewis assisted in removing the driver and the driver's canine from the vehicle. Officers then assisted Mr. Lewis and the two canines out of the water. Officers also assisted the driver, who was now standing on top of the roof of his submerging vehicle. The driver was unable to swim due to an injury. The Fort Bragg Fire Department then launched a water rescue operation. Officer Beek assisted the fire department with removing the driver to safety. The driver was later transported by ambulance to the Adventist Health Mendocino Coast Emergency Department for medical evaluation and treatment. Driver's canine was transported by an officer to the Mendocino Coast Humane Society, where it was evaluated by veterinary staff. The vehicle was also removed from Pudding Creek. From the California Department of Public Health. The California Department of Public Health, also known as CDPH, is encouraging all Californians to get vaccinated to protect themselves and their loved ones from COVID-19. Summer and fall increases in COVID-19 activity have occurred yearly since 2020, creating an expected surge of activity during this time. As COVID-19 activity increases, CDPH continues to recommend getting immunized against this disease. It has been proven safe and effective in preventing serious illness and death in children and adults. For renewed protection against severe illnesses, hospitalization, and death, all Californians 6 months and older should be protected with the COVID-19 vaccine, with an emphasis on protecting higher-risk individuals, such as infants and toddlers, pregnant individuals, and others with risks for serious disease. CDPH recommends healthcare providers continue to administer the 2025-2026 COVID-19 vaccine through the summer while awaiting arrival of the 2026-2027 COVID-19 vaccine later this year. For the last 2 years, there have been higher peaks of COVID-19 disease activity in late summer rather than in winter, so it's important to protect now. Talk to your healthcare provider about which vaccines are right for you and your family. And up next, our main stories. This is KMUD News. The California Transportation Commission approves $225 million for Last Chance Grade to move into the design phase. KMUD News reports.
5: Caltrans recently announced that a landmark project has advanced into its design phase. The Last Chance Grade Tunnel project, once completed, promises to improve travel times and safety through Del Norte County on US 101 by avoiding the most unstable landslide areas and placing approximately 6,000 feet of the highway underground, protecting travelers from landslide-related closures and reducing long-term maintenance needs. According to Caltrans' project update page, this 3-mile stretch of highway within the project limits has been challenged by active landslides, steep coastal terrain, and increasing storm impacts for decades. Those geographical issues have led to extended traffic, road closures, and environmental impacts due to erosion. Because US 101 is the only north-south route through the area, closures mean an 8-hour, 449-mile detour, making this project critical for communities who rely on that route for work, healthcare, and jobs. Beyond that, 2.5 million tourists a year travel this route to reach Redwood National and state parks, the coastline, fishing access, camping, and more. The Last Chance Grade Project not only proposes an alternative that would improve travel through this stretch of the 101 for locals and travelers alike, it's also a landmark in the scale of coordination it has required among state and national parks, tribal governments, ecological organizations, elected officials, and the local community, following more than a decade of planning. Due to the project's environmental impact, Caltrans project documentation states that while the current alternative results in the irreplaceable loss of 2.24 acres of late successional forest habitat and the loss of 16 large, greater than 4 feet in diameter redwood trees, there may remain opportunities through the final design process to potentially further reduce impacts to both old growth trees and coastal habitat. To mitigate this loss, Caltrans plans habitat restoration for species like the marbled murrelet, stream and road removal work to protect salmon habitat and water quality, and funding for broader forest restoration research. In a statement released by Caltrans, State Senator and California Senate President pro tempore emeritus Mike McGuire stated, quote, "Getting this project off the ground has been an all-hands-on-deck effort. But with major state investments over the past 5 years, we're closer than ever to solving one of our biggest transportation challenges on the North Coast." End quote. On August 20th, the California Transportation Commission awarded $225 million towards the project's design phase, the most recent state investment in bringing Last Chance Grade to shovel-ready status by 2031. According to Caltrans, during this next phase, the agency will further develop design concepts for several project elements, including the tunnel, portals, connecting roadway, bridge, drainage, safety systems, and operations and maintenance facilities. Work will also continue on permitting, mitigation implementation, geotechnical investigations, cost refinements, and securing project funding. Construction is expected to create temporary regional jobs in areas such as heavy civil and earthwork, tunnel support, hauling, material supply, traffic control, and restoration. Reporting for KMUD News, this is Bridget Carstensen.
6: The 2026 CannaFest will take place at the Arcata Ballpark. We spoke with one of the organizers to learn more. KMUD News reports. CannaFest is back for its 11th year. The event will be on Saturday and Sunday, September 12th and 13th at the Arcata Ballpark. The event brings together farmers, hash makers, musicians, artists, chefs, and more for a curated, community-minded event celebrating the unique cannabis culture of Humboldt County. KMUD News spoke with one of the event's organizers, Steve Guider, to learn more about this year's CannaFest. Steve first spoke on the event's move to the Arcata Ballpark and community changes since the first CannaFest 11 years ago.
7: It's an exciting change for us because when we first started CannaFest 11 years ago, it was like a coming out party for the community of legacy farmers that I've never really had a actual state licensed legal way to show to make their income and to something to be proud of. So through the years, it's changed a lot in the last 11 years around here, as far as the cannabis life cycle ecosystem. you know, the prices change so much. There used to be 15,000 farms in the community in 2015. That's what was measured. And at this point, there's less than 250 licensed cannabis farms in Humboldt County. So because things have changed so much, it's really cool to be able to bring the festival from what it started out as into a staple community focused celebration of the community that's around the creative community that's encompassed around CannaFest and all in our community. It's really an expression of our local community and definitely focused on education, entertainment, and the community around the plant itself. And so bringing it right downtown to Arcata just invites it more into the middle of the community. It makes it way more accessible. Lots of people can ride their bikes. Lots of people can walk. People can easily bring the whole family down.
6: This year's CannaFest also includes the Headstash Bowl, a competition for growers and rosin makers.
7: Called the Headstash Bowl. And the Headstash Bowl was originally the CannaFest Bowl in 2015. So we've also been doing these competitions for 15 years. And the name changed. And the competition kind of runs side by side CannaFest. So we start promoting the competition and the festival around the same time. But as of this last Saturday, all of the samples have been collected from all of the participants. So adults that want to participate, they share their cannabis concentrate samples with us. And then we get those to other adults that are judges. And we had over 300 applications come in for the judges. And we picked like 23 judges, I believe. And so we have all these competitors that give us the samples. We have an app that we've made that helps assess and score their samples. And so they use the app to score and give us all their comments and input. And then we use that to determine the winners and give out awards at a party that we'll be having at the end of October. So we give the samples out the night before CannaFest, and then we actually have the party, the Headstash Bowl party, awards party, and we give out the awards and have a dance party. So all that stuff kind of runs, you know, side by side CannaFest.
6: The 2026 CannaFest will not include on-site cannabis sales, owing to a complicated regulatory system and onerous oversight in past years from the California Department of Cannabis Control. However, the downtown Arcata location means attendees are mere blocks away from many cannabis retailers.
7: So this year we decided to not have a licensed sales, it's called a licensed sales and consumption area, which is basically like setting up a giant dispensary on site. So the last couple of years, the DCC really made it, they really harassed us and many of the businesses who came to the festival. We did everything possible and followed all the rules of how we were to set it up so that we could do this. And it's just, the things they're asking are just ridiculous, and it's not worth it to us to do that this year. Maybe we'd change our mind in the future or something, but instead of bringing the dispensaries into the ballpark, we have a shuttle bus and a couple options to get people to dispensaries right from out front of the festival. So as far as like purchasing cannabis, if people came to CannaFest and they wanted to purchase cannabis, we point them to the five local dispensaries that are within five blocks of the festival.
6: And of course, a huge reason to attend CannaFest is the full lineup of musicians over the two-day festival. Steve Guider spoke about the artists coming to the Arcata Ballpark for this year's event, along with additional education opportunities and a zone for families.
7: Melvin Seals and JGB are headlining on Saturday night, and Brett McFarlane and the Freedom Riders are headlining on Sunday. And then we have, you know, some international and nationally touring acts, as well as a whole bunch of our local legends that don't necessarily play all the time or don't, you never really see them all playing together. So we always try to mix it up and bring out folks like Ishi Dubé and Naive Melodies, the California Poppies, Kingfoot, Papa Halley and the Fleas, Timbata, Makenu, Hella Mendocino, and the Cowtown Palace, plus Sister Carol on Saturday night, as well as Shuck Nasty, also playing Saturday night. And you can see Bella Rain on Sunday night before Brett McFarlane. And so that's all of our music on our two music stages. And then we also have our family interactive zone. And there's a little zone over there where there's entertainment and educational things, mostly entertaining and educational things for the whole family.
6: Steve also spoke on the logistics setup of this year's CannaFest, including opportunities to engage with speakers and many vendors that will be at the festival.
7: Yeah, we also have the Into the Cannabis Talks stage, which will be adjacent. It'll be close to the main stage. And whenever the main stage goes off, the talk stage will pick up for an hour in between each of the main stage acts while the Unity stage is running, giving you an option to listen to some live music or come over and engage with a panel discussion or visit one of our couple hundred vendors that'll be out there. Exhibitors, vendors, and we've got a lot of really good food. I was just going over the food list. There's a little bit of everything out there. You won't have to go anywhere, but you'll be able to leave the park and come back in at your will. If you have a weekend pass, you can do that throughout the whole weekend. And then we also have day passes if you just want to come out for the day. Pick a day and come on out.
6: CannaFest will be held on September 12th and 13th at the Arcata Ballpark. You can find more event information and purchase tickets at CannaFest.com. Reporting for KMUD, I'm April Lewis. Western states remain divided over how to share shrinking Colorado River as feds propose new options to manage dwindling water supply.
8: Water from the Colorado River watershed makes life possible across the Southwest. It supplies more than 5 million acres of farmland, 30 tribal nations, and three of the country's largest cities, Los Angeles, San Diego, and Phoenix. The river serves roughly 40 million people across seven U.S. and two Mexican states. Its vast water system is governed by a complex collection of laws, treaties, and agreements, known collectively as the Law of the River, and overseen by the U.S. Bureau of Reclamation. Federal guidelines adopted in 2007, not the original 1922 Colorado River Compact, expire at the end of this year, with states and other stakeholders unable to agree on a new plan. The Bureau has proposed its own options for dividing the dwindling river's water. Vic Bedoyan reports from Fresno.
9: The Colorado River is in crisis. Its two major reservoirs, Lake Mead and Lake Powell, have fallen to historic lows amid a quarter-century mega-drought. But the seven basin states, tribal nations, and other water users have yet to agree on how to share the river's shrinking supply. That's the context for the Bureau of Reclamation's final environmental impact statement on future Colorado River operations. It lays out options for managing the river while leaving room for stakeholders to reach an agreement. Dr. David Rosenberg is a professor of civil and environmental engineering at Utah State University. He said the Colorado River operations are extremely complicated.
10: One of the most important things of this new environmental impact statement is defining the minimum levels that we're going to draw down or that we can draw down Lake Powell and Lake Mead to. And those levels are going to continue to generate hydropower. And I think that's a really, really important feature of this new framework, this new agreement, and that's going to have a lot of benefits throughout the system.
9: The new guidelines could bring painful cuts for the lower basin states of Arizona, Nevada, and California, reducing water supplies for cities, farms, and ranches as the river declines. Most of the Colorado River's water comes from snowpack and runoff in the upper basin states of Wyoming, Utah, Colorado, and New Mexico. Under the 1922 compact, the upper and lower basins were each allocated 7.5 million acre-feet of water a year. But the upper basin generally uses less water than the lower basin and wants to protect its water supply for future growth. Sarah Porter directs the Kyle Center for Water Policy at Arizona State University.
11: We really need to figure out a way collectively to be reducing demand in the Colorado River by at least 3 million acre feet out of the 15 million. And that probably can't all fall on the lower basin. The lower basin didn't agree to be junior to the upper basin.
9: Dr. Rosenberg says the Bureau's planning was informed by extensive research and scientific modeling. Its final analysis presents several alternatives, with the agency's preferred approach calling for coordination among the basin's water users.
10: Reclamation has put out state-of-the-art science, which includes the hydrology, and the hydrology is declining. It's also variable. And that information being out there can help clarify and put into perspective what maybe needs to happen.
9: Porter, however, says the new plan is unlikely to bring the competing parties closer together and could instead push them further from consensus.
11: We could look at all of the measures that have been taken in the last 25 years, including the 2007 guidelines, the drought contingency plan, some of the additional lower basin commitments to leave water in Lake Mead. Those different agreements are revisiting the Colorado Compact. We are in for a lot of legal conflict, and meanwhile, we don't have good reason to hope that hydrology is going to bail us out.
9: Dr. Rosenberg agrees that extreme climate conditions will make water supplies more vulnerable, hurting all users, but leaving California and Arizona to absorb some of the largest cuts. California has already agreed to temporary reductions aimed at preserving water levels in Lake Mead.
10: The shortages, the reductions from the legal entitlements are going to be quite large, particularly at low flows and at low reservoir storage. And everyone is going to be feeling the effect of that.
9: Sarah Porter says that while the Bureau's plan provides a framework for operating the river system, it falls short of bringing the competing parties together.
11: It doesn't place the basin on a path to stabilizing the system at all. It's really sort of tells how we'll manage things when they get really bad, as they are right now. And there are some parts that discuss what to do if we have a gloriously wet year, but it's really about, how do we keep managing a system that's on the edge.
9: The Bureau of Reclamation acknowledges that developing new guidelines is difficult in such a complex landscape. With critically low water levels in Lake Powell and Lake Mead, wide variations in river flows, and the expectation of drier conditions in the future, those stressors complicate the task of balancing the impacts of water delivery reductions with the need to maintain reservoir infrastructure. The Bureau admits that achieving that balance is harder in a warming climate, and under critically dry futures, even unprecedented reductions might not be enough to stabilize the Colorado River water storage system. Vic Bedoyan reporting for Pacifica Evening News and KFCF Radio.
4: 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Also thanks to our assistant director, Bridget Karstensen. 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Redwood Community Radio acknowledges that its transmitter sites are located on the unceded territory of the Tsingkiyon, Wailaki, Wiat, Wilcut, and Kato people. We honor ancestors past, present, and emerging, and acknowledge the ongoing cultural, spiritual, and physical connection that these tribes have to the region. I'm April Lewis. Stay tuned in.
3: 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April Lewis. I'm Katie, your engineer. The time is 6:31. It's KMUD Garberville, KMUE Eureka, and KLAI Laytonville. 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

0: All Sides Now is an opportunity to express your opinion on an issue that interests you. 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
1: 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I have no faith in democracy. It elevates idiocracy. Imperialism oversees the CIA's activities. I tell you, it keeps me awake at night. The wrongs people do when you're sure they're right. You think it's funny? Well, it really isn't, because vigilantes get really vicious. They're so sure of themselves and all, they'll line you up against the wall. We have choices. Choices, not just the vote. Pick up some litter. Visit a neighbor. Clean your community. Do things, significant things that are ready at hand. These are the things that make a vital and vibrant community, much like this radio station, all that it represents. Free speech. Value it. You have it. Use it.
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You can... Oops, excuse me. Hang on here. My music. 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

0: Brindle with a short coat and a pink collar. Doesn't bite. It's friendly. They say call Linda 369-227-1375. Another critter alert above Garberville. This is from today on Upper Wallen Road, 8 a.m. Last seen a lost dog. It's a corgi with a tail named Coda. 3 years old, neutered and tricolored, medium. The collar is gray with tags, and the dog is microchipped. He, shy and skittish, collar under fur, may run, likes women, skittish around men. Please contact Agnes 707-223-0226 if you've seen a corgi above Garberville. You can always go to kmud.org for these listings and more. 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This is listener-supported radio. Tonight we're standing out Justin from McKinleyville, our very own Florina, Michael from Sacramento, Mario and Brianna from Arcata, Donna from Whitethorn, our very own Deluxe, Aaron from Eureka, and also Kevin from Eureka, Steve and Joan from Arcata, and Drew from Redway. 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You can do that too. Get your name on the good list. And right now, I've got some Labor History in 2 for you. 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
1: I'm Rick Smith, and this is Labor History in 2. On this day in labor history, the year was 1819. That was the day that Alan Pinkerton was born in Glasgow, Scotland. His father was a policeman who died while Alan was a boy. This left the family in poverty. As a young man, he became involved in the Chartism movement. This reform movement hoped to expand the political rights of the working class in Great Britain. Alan had to flee his homeland to avoid arrest because of his involvement. This led him to Chicago. It is a great historic irony that Alan Pinkerton came to the United States because of his involvement in a working class cause. Today, Pinkertons are often considered some of the greatest armed foes against unionism in U.S. labor history. In Chicago, Pinkerton became involved in law enforcement and then formed his own detective agency. The Pinkerton National Detective Agency made its name working against railway thefts, but it became most notorious for opposing the labor movement. Pinkerton's spies infiltrated labor meetings for company owners, worked as hired guns to stop union organizing, and protected strike breakers. Alan Pinkerton died in 1884 and passed the agency on to his sons. During the 1890s, there were more Pinkertons and reserves than the standing army of the United States. One of the most famous battles between Pinkertons and workers occurred at the 1892 strike against Carnegie Steel in Homestead, Pennsylvania. There, 7 workers and 2 Pinkertons were killed. The event inspired a song by William W. Delaney. The lyrics included the lines, quote, "God help them tonight in their hour of affliction, praying for him who they'll ne'er see again. Here the poor orphans tell their sad story. Father was killed by a Pinkerton man." For more information, go to laborhistoryin2.com, like us on Facebook, follow us on Twitter at Labor History.

0: into.
1: Thanks, Rick Smith. All right, I've got a Hightower report for you.
2: Public leadership doesn't mean that the leader has to have all the solutions, but instead must be open to others with problem-solving ideas. That was one of Franklin Roosevelt's great strengths when he came into the White House. Facing the full-blown crisis of a national depression, he brought his top advisors together with an open mandate for creativity. Do something, he told them. If it works, do more of it. If it doesn't work, do something else. In some surprisingly good news, this spirit of innovative public leadership is flourishing today. Not at the national level, of course, where top federal officials are right-wing ideologues who obsequiously bow to WDW, whatever Donald wants. But hundreds of local and state officials across America are using their heads, hands, and imaginations to do something about the real problems our people face. School districts, for example. Many are facing a double whammy. First, developers and their politicians have gentrified many cities so severely that teachers and staff can't afford to live there. Second, a right-wing push for school consolidations and closures has left many campuses vacant. But could one problem plus the other one add up to zero? Yes, say education innovators in such districts as San Diego, Austin, and South Miami. Leaders there and elsewhere are converting vacated classrooms, offices, and schoolyards into high-quality family apartment complexes. They'll house several thousand teachers, janitors, and others, cutting rents by 50% or better. This is Jim Hightower saying, encouraging this kind of freewheeling problem-solving is not just thinking outside the box, it's eliminating the box. For more creative ideas to make public policy work for the public, go to stateinnovation.org. 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

All right, K-Mud listeners, I've got some community calendar for you. 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And you can add your event from the right there from the community page in the drop-down menu. Tonight, you can go to the Bay Waters Blues Dance Fusion from 7 to 9 at the Eagle House. 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Hope to see you there. 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Of course, the Arcata Farmers Market every Saturday. It runs from 9 to 2 every Saturday on the plaza. 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They includes food, fellowship, worship, music, Bible study, and fun games. The goal is to help our community of teenagers come to know the Lord and establish a firm foundation in relationship with Him, as well as provide a safe, fun outlet for kids to have something to do on Saturday evenings. It's going to be a lot of fun. It is a nonprofit. We run on donations, and if you'd like to donate money to pay for gas, utilities, food, and games, then email us at redwaybaptistyouth@gmail.com. Thank you so much. There will be one more summer night on the square for Garberville. That will be on the 29th. The featured bands will be Primetime and Evergreen. And that is from 6 to 10 on the square in Garberville.

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September 6th, the most highly anticipated event of the season is finally here. Fish Fest 2026 welcomes you to join our yearly fundraiser for Arena Cove in Point Arena, Sunday, September 6th from noon to 6 p.m. Delight in all the treats that is this bountiful coast has to offer, such as albacore kebabs, oysters, fish tacos, fresh corn on the cob, and local craft beer, with merchant booths and fun for the whole family. All proceeds goes towards pier and park improvements to support our local community. With more than 750 people joining us last year, this is one event you won't want to miss. If you are interested in connecting with your community as a vendor or volunteer, please visit the Arena Cove Stewards Facebook page for more details.

Friends of the Eel River are having some solidarity gatherings. Friends of the Eel River will host solidarity gatherings on the second Monday of each month at Hum Brews in Arcata from 5 to 7. Hum Brews is generously donating a portion of sales to the Friends of the Eel River. Every month features a raffle, a variety of engaging activities, and opportunities to both learn about local organizing efforts and share your own community projects. Organizations that are interested in partnering on future events, please contact Kanan at foer@eelriver.org. KMUD is North Coast Co-op's Seeds for Change recipient this month. 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Thanks to North Coast Co-op for supporting community radio. 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For KMUD. At the co-op.

Got a tune to the mud. Some Martin Denny Exotica behind us. We're going to have Witnessing the Environmental Apocalypse with Kelly Lincoln, Julian Jackson at 7 p.m. Stay tuned.

0: Hey, my name is Marisela Rueda. Folks call me Mari. I am a Prairie Land defendant being held in Johnson County, Texas, still in segregated housing. I am going to share a poem called Wildflowers. Looking at the big concept of wildfires happening across the country, and kind of putting it into the smaller context of feeling like sometimes my anger relates, or like the feelings of restlessness relate to feeling engulfed in flames, and trying to harness that into something healthier for our movements, for ourselves, and for the world. So this is Wildflowers. If she writes fire, don't you see she is burning inside and out? Her heart hurts every day. I need to be smothered because I am trying to kill the flames. What is supposed to cultivate consumes. Some do not believe in prescribed burns and do not tend to their flame, or only take advantage of what is drawn to the hungry blaze. Comfort is easy to believe and seek, but this world knows no peace. We have a responsibility to help each other breathe with more ease. It's hard sensing through clouds of doubt, but we are powerful when we are connected. It only works when we listen. We don't have to see.
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2: Hi, you guys. I hope you know who this is. This is Donald J. Trump, President of the United States and leader of the whole free world. And the unfree world, when you think about it. But I've got something I really want to talk to yous about. When I went to Saudi Arabia, you know, I love those guys, those Arabs. Oh, God. I love MBS from the Saudis. You wouldn't believe what they do when this guy walks into a room. Everybody bows. Everybody. I want that power. And one day, if I get the Congress I really deserve, they'll make me king. You're laughing at me, I know. But the last guy that laughed at me was Barack Hussein Obama. Look what I did to him. And those politicians, those bunch of saps, they do whatever I say. They know I really am a king. It's just a matter of time. And speaking of Congress, hey, how do you like how I made these guys get out of Washington real quick when they were talking about this Jeffrey Epstein stuff? They got out of Washington because they wanted to protect their leader. Boy, that's power too. And don't worry about a thing, because after all is said and done, I'll take all these cases to the Supreme Court. And you know what the old saying is? If you bought them, you own them. I own them all. I control them. I'm the Supreme Court. There's only one thing better than being President of the United States. And that's being a king. Think about the Central Park Five. I would have loved to chop them up. I put an editorial in a paper about that. If I was king, I could do it. I would point to somebody and say, off with their head. And they would get it. They would do it because you're king. I can't wait for those days. I'm Donald J. Trump, and I approve this message. And the J stands for Jamal.
3: All right. Thank you, Mumia. All right. We're coming up on 7 p.m., and we'll have Witnessing the Environmental Apocalypse. And as always, the views and opinions expressed throughout the broadcast day are those of the speaker and not necessarily those of the station staff or underwriters. Time will be made for other viewpoints. Thank you for joining us. It's KMUD, Garberville, 91.1 FM, KMUE, Eureka, 88.1 FM, KLAI, Laytonville, 90.3 FM, Shelter Cove, it's 99.5 in the world. 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

so you better watch your rat. I fall victim to the snakes in the grass. Be careful where you step, 'cause I've been there myself. Beware.

0: Good evening. You're listening to KMUD Radio as we witness the environmental apocalypse. And boy, oh boy, the apocalypse is upon us. Fires seem to be everywhere except here and where there is flooding. Gary, Indiana, for example, was flooded and abused by a storm August 11th, and then their Blackwater-owned utility still hasn't come to help them because the focus for them is on building data centers that have already driven residents' power costs up into the thousands of dollars per month. Meanwhile, the war in the Middle East has us all on watch for our domestic oil supply, all of this, and so much more, while we have incompetence in the White House being led by inhumanity in the tech sector. Just as I was coming to grips with understanding the depth and complexity of the situation, Stephanie Ruhle interviewed Bill Duran, who calls this cultural leadership the Nerd Reich. He published a book on the topic this week. Here's some of their interview.
1: Big tech and Silicon Valley have transformed the workforce, the economy, and many aspects of everyday life. But are some of the richest men in the world also trying to upend democracy? A new book, The Nerd Reich, says the answer is yes, and argues that these tech titans are being enabled by the Trump administration. Join the group chat, the author of this book, journalist Gil Duran.
2: Well, my book is about a cult of Silicon Valley billionaires who for decades now have been spelling out this plot to upend democracy using technology, specifically something that was called cybercurrency in the 90s. This is called crypto now, a digital fake money that would allow people to undermine government authority, and advanced automation, which in this sort of prophetic ideas from the late 90s was going to suck out all the jobs out of the economy, leading to a collapse not only of the economy, but of the nation state system itself, of American democracy. And these ideas were considered really crazy and marginal for a long time, but over the last 15 years, we've seen them move from these weird internet blogs into the center of the Republican Party through billionaires like Peter Thiel and Marc Andreessen. Basically, venture capitalists are betting on the end of democracy as a major source of profit in the coming decades.
1: How much power and influence do they have? Because you mentioned Marc Andreessen, or even more specifically, Peter Thiel. One could say he's almost a Darth Vader-like figure puppeteering so much of what we're seeing on the front line in terms of Republican policymaking.
2: Puppeteering is an excellent word because J.D. Vance was entirely created by Peter Thiel. Every step of his career, J.D. Vance has been funded by Peter Thiel. Peter Thiel convinced him not to be a lawyer, made him a venture capitalist, funded his Senate campaign, helped to make him the vice president after he had called Trump America's Hitler. He even is responsible for Vance's conversion to Catholicism, if you read Vance's new memoir. So we've never seen some billionaire have this much influence over somebody who's a heartbeat away from the presidency. At the same time, crypto, which is this scammy crime product, I don't even call it an industry, I call it a cartel, has now become the biggest player in our politics in terms of political spending. And now AI is adding to the playbook by going in deep, as well as Andreessen Horowitz. They're all becoming the biggest players in politics. Essentially, they're holding a gun to the head of American democracy, and anybody who votes against their interests can get tens of millions of dollars thrown against them. So I'd say they've been able to seize a tremendous amount of power in a very short period of time.
1: But it's more than tens of millions of dollars against them.
2: Oh, yeah.
1: If you are a lawmaker that sides with them, you cannot just win an election. You, too, can become obscenely wealthy. So help us understand the corruption and the grift element of this.
2: For many years, people said crypto had no real use case besides crime and human trafficking and terrorism and financing rogue states like North Korea and Iran. But now we see crypto's real use case as a weapon of mass corruption. The Trump family is directly raking in billions of dollars in crypto openly. The corruption is so staggering and massive that it's almost hard to describe in words. And so basically they've created this technology where you can just funnel money directly into politics, including from foreign governments. And we don't seem to have any mechanism to fight back against this. And keep in mind that crypto is used by a small minority of Americans. I think less than 20%. Pew had it last year at 14%. Why is this cartel of this weird digital fake money project, which was designed to undermine government authority, exerting such massive force in American politics? It's an existential threat to democracy, and the billionaires of Silicon Valley are behind it. Not only that, but they've been talking about this as a plan for a long time, if you look at what they've been saying in blogs, podcasts, interviews, and treatises.
1: Dan, I listen to this, and then I think about who is in power in Congress, who's in the Democratic Party, and I'm like, it was a month ago that Jim Clyburn said, I learned what ChatGPT was last week.
0: Duran also has a podcast by the same name, The Nerd Reich, in which he reports on the evolving undermining of democracy by the tech sector, if you want to check it out. Then enter Tom Chi, who was last week's guest on the Climate Emergency Forum. Now, this is a pretty long segment, 22 minutes, but when it's over, we'll open the phone lines and talk about these topics, the concerning concerns for local weather this winter due to El Nino, sea level rise, and the king tides specifically. We can also talk about the crude oil supply, what's happening, what isn't happening, and anything else that comes to mind, including the potential for an increase in earthquake activity due to melting glaciers. So here is Tom Kai, excerpts of the Tom Kai interview on the Climate Emergency Forum this last week.
3: So instead of calling it climate change, which was the general term of art, then I started calling it climate destabilization, because change is a little too nonspecific. Destabilization is correct in basically all the cases, whether you end up wetter, drier, warmer, cooler, because you will not have a uniform map where it all goes up kind of monotonically in the same way.

0: Hello, and welcome to another edition of the Climate Emergency Forum. I'm Herb Simmons, author of A Climate Vocabulary, and I'll be your host today. I have the great pleasure of being outdoors in one of my favorite places in the world, Santa Fe, New Mexico. We have an extraordinary guest with us today, Tom Chi. It's genuinely hard to capture the many dimensions of your work, Tom. Over the past decades, you're widely recognized as one of the preeminent thinkers and doers in the technology and innovation world, a person whose world has shaped fields from advanced engineering. I understand you were an astrophysicist to planetary scale problem solving. You were founding leader of Google X, where you helped drive some of the most iconic breakthrough technologies of the past decade, including Google Glass, the self-driving car project, and Project Loon, among many others. But what makes today's conversation particularly important is your recent work, including your powerful book, Climate Capital, Investing in the Tools for Regenerative Future. It takes a much broader, more human view of the climate and ecological crisis. In the book, Tom, you argue that solving the crisis, and correct me if I'm wrong, requires four essential human qualities: community, compassion, creativity, and curiosity.
1: I've had a place in Hawaii for about 20 years. And when you live next to a reef, it's not just like some nice vacation memory. You really get to know it. Like, you get to know the nooks and crannies. I got to know kind of like its own underwater neighborhood, where everybody lived, who was friends with who. Oh, you guys just expanded your family. Look at all these little ones around. It's exciting. Oh, there's an eagle ray from out of town and everybody's swimming around warily. Like, oh, is the eagle ray trying to stay here? What's happening, right? You start to build a relationship with it the way that you would with any other friends and neighbors. And basically watching that reef first experience mass bleaching and then complete reef collapse after that over the course of about 6 to 8 weeks, it was like watching all of your friends and neighbors die or move away over a, you know, month and a half span. That experience like left a hole in my heart. That's what it felt like. There's no technical term for that, but it just felt like, oh my God, something really important has been lost. And it really hurts, actually, to have watched all of that die. It spurs one to questions like, well, is there anything we could have done? And you start, you know, at the neighborhood level, because maybe our neighborhood messed up. But it turns out that it wasn't that. I had been a scientist, as you mentioned before. I was an astrophysicist for 6 years. And because of that, I'm very comfortable speaking to other scientists, reading papers, understanding where a thing is scientifically. So I found out that, yes, not only had our reef bleached, but a large percentage of all the reefs on planet Earth, like almost double digits, had bleached that year. Now, luckily, that doesn't happen every single year. But when I pursued that line of questioning more with these scientists, then there was pretty broad consensus that we were going to wipe out coral reefs as an ecosystem by around the middle of this century. So around 2055 ended up being the statistical average of their guesses. But they're highly informed guesses. These are the folks that are tracking the degradation of these reefs. But when you go and extinct an entire class, an entire ecosystem type, that's not coming back, right? I asked the scientists directly. It's like, let's say we extinct shallow water corals. Is there any chance that they'll re-evolve? And their estimates were on the 10 to 20 million year timeline, but not guaranteed. And I was like, well, we're making a 20 million year decision right now. And I don't really think that we understand that that's what we're doing. We think it's just like some political fight between the left and the right or some narrative fight. No, we are making 10 million, 20 million year decisions right now. We talk about this really abstractly, but the first time we ever documented coral bleaching period was in the early 80s, which means we literally didn't even know this could be a type of problem for corals until the early 80s. By the time we get to the 2050s, we'll have wiped out corals as an ecosystem from planet Earth. Turns out I was born in the late 70s. I expect to die after the 2050s. The entire thing would have disappeared in a single lifetime. But that also points to the fact that there's nobody else coming, right? If we are going to solve this issue, the people that are going to solve it are alive right now. There's nobody to wait for. There's no, you know, magical force that's going to come in and change the trajectory of this. You got to look left and right and you got to work out who's alive right now that's going to make the difference, because this is the time. There's not a later time for this one. So my journey from that was, yes, certainly starting through grief. Once I started to talk with these other scientists and realize the magnitude of this, actually, I went back to the IPCC data, because I felt like I had been informed. I was a person that was reading the IPCC reports and not just the executive summaries, like the scientific work behind it, because a former scientist. And I was like, how was this missed? How did nobody telegraph that this was going to happen? And I went and recomputed some of the data from the IPCC, because what has been happening is we've been really focused on presenting the consensus view, because we've been trying to fight against climate deniers. And climate deniers say, like, oh, this 1% of papers disagree with you. See, there's no disagreement in the thing. So we've been really focused on the consensus view. But in my calculations, I was seeing something a lot more concerning, which is the volatility was increasing way faster than the averages were. And there's very straightforward ways to measure volatility. It could be variance, standard deviation for anything that's a normal curve, blah, blah, blah. You can get into those details if you want, but volatility is just as easy to measure as averages. And in the grand scheme of things, I was basically seeing, oh my God, and this is me doing the calculations back in 2012. I could see that the volatility was increasing about three times faster than the averages were increasing. And what a 1 degree C increase on a particular spot on Earth, what it might mean practically is 6 degrees hotter in the summer, 4 degrees colder in the winter. That's what 1 degree means. It doesn't mean 1 degree the whole year, da da da. I started to realize that a lot of the damage from climate change was actually going to happen way sooner than these by year 2100 scenarios, because it's the upper and lower bounds of volatility which actually drive the most disturbed outcomes in terms of ecosystem disturbance, human displacements, all that sort of thing. So I calculated back in 2012, and just for context, this is still 3 years before Paris is signed. If you're a physicist and you think to yourself, well, I don't see anything wrong with the math, and it's basically predicting that we're going to have these mass volatility events within 10 years, what is the moral thing to do if you believe your own work? And for me, I was like, I probably need to work on this stuff, right? Like, I have kind of the most amazing job I could ever imagine at the time. Honestly, I still got paid more there than I have ever since. But in practice, I realized that if I stay there, I'm just going to make more gadgets for the world. There's no real time pressure for those gadgets to exist now versus later. And a lot of the most important parts of Earth's, systems will die in those coming decades while I'm busy making gadgets. So, like, after I did that analysis and found out that volatility was kind of going to be the killing edge of climate, then I already started redoing my language around it. So instead of calling it climate change, which was the general term of art, then I started calling it climate destabilization, because change is a little too nonspecific. Destabilization is correct in basically all the cases, whether you end up wetter, drier, warmer, cooler, because you will not have a uniform map where it all goes up kind of monotonically in the same way. So given that, then I was like, oh, destabilization is a better word. When you actually look into the history of why we even use the term climate change, it originally came out of a Republican messaging strategist, Frank Luntz. If you've ever seen a debate where they have like a panel where they have those little sentiment knobs, oh, I agree with this, I disagree with this, I'm neutral on it, and they'll basically show in real time exactly how the sentiment of a group is evolving. Then basically Frank Luntz used that methodology in order to go figure out what terms for what we're now calling climate change, which is literally his term, what he was optimizing for was the thing that sparked the least sentiment, the least desire to act, to feel anything. And he arrived on climate change, which is a pretty neutered term. It doesn't have any, energy to it. Destabilization really feels like, oh, maybe we got to look at this. We might want to do something. Everything's getting destabilized. Change might be positive, right? So climate change by itself doesn't really say anything about whether a positive thing or negative thing is happening. On the value side, it goes all the way to the beginning, like the language. How do we talk about a thing? How do we frame it? And what were the intentions of the people that led to the current framing? Look, obviously Frank Luntz is kind of adversarial sort of party relative to getting the good work done here. But even some of the people that were trying to do the right thing, I think we maybe came at it in ways that didn't end up working for us, because I think without really thinking about it, we ended up on something that is a format of a thou shall not goal. Specifically, we kind of converged on the goal, thou shall not exceed 1.5 degrees C. Okay, I get the sentiment behind it. I think the science behind the level of destabilization that we get to beyond 1.5 degrees C, that all makes sense why, a target was chosen. But being an executive leader, then every single quarter I had to have an all hands where I got in front of the whole team and got them inspired about what we're going to be building next. And the thing is that Thou Shalt Not goals are very uninspiring. The most famous collection of Thou Shalt Not goals is the Ten Commandments. People don't read the Ten Commandments and afterwards say, like, I'm so excited to live my life. They're like, oh my God, everything's terrifying. Like, there's 100 ways to mess up and only a couple ways to succeed. This is terrifying. And I think we accidentally made a goal like that with 1.5 degrees C. It feels like there's 1,000 ways to mess up and only a couple ways to succeed. And you just feel like you're walking on eggshells the whole time. I'm not saying that that doesn't express the appropriate urgency. That is the appropriate urgency. But in terms of how human systems work and how humans are motivated, that's the wrong way to motivate humans. If I got in front of my, as an executive in front of my team and at the all hands and said, guys, it's miserable out there. You know, thou shalt not do this, this, this, this, this anymore. Then, yeah, how motivated is that team going to be to come together, use their most brilliant minds to solve the problem? So that's why in our firm, we came up with a goal, which I think has got more appropriate goal construction, which is our firm should be focused on helping humanity to become a net positive to nature. Unlike a thou shalt not goal, you're working towards something you want, not something you don't want. You really do have agency to try to do what humans can do to build the civilization that we need to build. And when one redefines the goal from thou shalt not exceed 1.5 degrees C to let's work toward, you know, a civilization that's net positive in nature, then this helps one to operationalize, because the way that we've organized that work is helping humanity become a net positive in nature, inspiring, that's great. How do you operationalize it? Nature to us has got four physical subcomponents: air, water, soil, biodiversity. So of course we care about all the emissions, but that's just in the air category. But we also are damaging water resources, hydrological cycles. We are also degrading soils. We are also destroying, you know, biodiversity directly. And if you can work on all four of those things, then nature ends up being extremely healthy. But if you only worked on air, you could ruin the other three things and nature could still die in the palm of your hands while you're just working on the one thing with air. Now, this may sound really sprawling now, but the way that we address that is we stack rank the industries that are doing the most damage. So there's four industries that actually represent more than 90% of global water pollution by volume. Agriculture, the biggest, you know, out of that, that is 78 of that 90%. So it's a very large contributor. Also the largest use of water on planet Earth. About 70% of our freshwater resources go to agriculture. But putting that aside for a second, then you got textiles, paper and pulp, oil and gas. And it means that if all you did was address how those four industries relate to water, then you could potentially head off 90%+ of global water pollution. If you want to go deal with that last, you know, 9% or whatever, then that's 1,000 more industries. So what we do in our firm is we focus on the industries that are doing the most damage to nature in each one of these subcategories. The way that you actually win there is you can't just try to talk with the CEOs and get them to vote differently with their conscience. I mean, sometimes that'll work, but it's like a very inconsistent theory of change. Like the consistent theory of change that does get executives to move over and over and over is winning you to economics. So the way that we can, you know, work on our investments is we're always looking for things that are disruptive deep tech, which help to usher in radically better unit economics, which is the reason that industry is interested in working with us, paired with radically better environmental economics. And that comes from our values, right? But at the end of the day, if you get attracted to something because it might double your margins, and it just so happens to get rid of 95% of your CO2e emissions, and it just so happens to get rid of 90% of your water pollution, you're not going to be upset with that. Now, that said, if I came to your factory and said, oh, I have a thing that costs a little bit more but solves those two problems, you almost definitely would not buy. But if you flip the order on it, then people get interested. They get far enough into the thing. They see the margin improvements. And then they're happy that there's environmental improvements. But I'll say 95% of the customers of our investments, they are not even looking at the environmental part. They are actually cleaning up their operations just because they're seeing a strong business opportunity there.
0: But maybe you could take a couple minutes and talk to our viewers about the metaphor you used in the example.
1: So you guys will appreciate this because I think you're of the generation that would know about this book, The Population Bomb. And in The Population Bomb, they kind of talk about how the world population continuing to grow and boom is going to lead to mass famines, major disruptions, all that sort of thing. And it was very influential in the way that we kind of thought about modern economic policy, you know, a social policy, all that sort of thing. But that book basically had baked into it a kind of accidental assumption, which as soon as I state it, it'll be apparent that this is the assumption. It's basically the idea that human beings are effectively a unit of damage. And if you have too many of them, then you'll just have so much accumulated damage, then humans won't be able to keep surviving on this planet because of all the, we're just a bunch of units of damage and there's too many of them now. And actually, I still think that we have that thought in a lot of places. Now, the metaphor that I spoke about at Aspen, because it's not even just a metaphor, it is just a true thing about the natural world, is that there's a species that's very much like us that we don't worry about the population bomb at all. And I think it's very instructive. So if you look at the biomass of all the humans on planet Earth, it's about 350 million tons. So long story short, ants have a very similar amount of biomass to human beings on Earth. And that's not the only way that we're similar. Both of us are eusocial organisms that have multiple roles in our societies. We build architecture, we change the landscapes that we're part of, so on and so forth. And actually, largely, like ants are omnivores. They also pr practice hunting, farming. They do a lot of things. They do a huge number of things that humans do. So, very similar to us in a lot of ways. But one way that they're quite different than us is human beings eat a little bit less than 3% of their body weight per day. It's about 2.8% on average per day. Ants eat 30% of their body weight per day. And given that we're starting with the same biomass, that means they're literally eating 10 times more of the earth than us every day. It turns out to be about 100 million tons of food per day from the earth, while we eat about 10 million tons of food from the earth per day. In other words, ants are eating what a population of 80 billion people would eat. And we're not sitting here worried about ant overpopulation. And the reason is that ants are not a unit of damage to their environment. If they are an invasive species in some settings, sure. But most ants in most places are not a unit of damage to their environment. And because of it, we don't worry about them eating what 80 billion people eat. We know that they are following the golden rule of kind of all species and ecosystems that have lasted, because honestly, if you don't follow this rule, you don't last, which is maybe the trajectory we're currently on. But that basically is all species in ecosystems tend to be giving more in ecosystem services than ecosystem take. Ants do eat things from the ecosystem, but they also aerate the soils, and that helps to improve the productivity of that ecosystem. They also help to cycle nutrients. They help to do a lot of things that end up being highly productive for the ecosystem. That if they didn't do that, then the ecosystem would have a lower carrying capacity. If you calculate how much they take from that ecosystem compared to how much carrying capacity they add to the ecosystem, they are actually net generative. That's why we don't worry at all. They could be eating 100 billion people worth of food, 200 billion people worth of food. Honestly, there's a bunch of organisms that have more biomass than ants and humans.
0: What are they trying to do? How does that fit with your values? And what would the impact be if they succeed?
1: Yeah, I'll pick a couple of them. Actually, building off of the example I shared before, the four industries that are doing the most water pollution by volume are agriculture, textiles, paper and pulp, oil and gas. And on the textile side, a lot of it is coming from textile dyeing. A little bit is coming from a smaller piece than that is coming from runoff from cotton production. But if you look at textile dyeing, we invested in a company that, and again, the triad is disruptive deep tech brings in radically better unit economics paired with radically better environmental economics. So the disruptive deep tech in this case is a new type of textile dyeing machine. The unit economics have massively improved. So instead of costing about 28 to 35 cents to go dye a standard length of fabric, then ours only costs 9 to 15 cents. So 2.5 to 3x cheaper OpEx. So effectively, if you're not doing it our way, we're going to put you out of business. Like we are literally much, much better on the operational cost and margin side. But in terms of ecological economics, it basically takes the amount of wastewater from a textile dyeing station from several dozen metric tons per day to about 100 milliliters in a week. But the other thing that is going to be massively destabilized is the pattern of how water moves across the planet. And I think we have been told the wrong story, and it's been told by the people that want to be resource capitalists in a way that I think will basically destroy civilization. And they say something like, oh yeah, there's going to be wars over water because water is going to be so scarce and da da da. And That's people that want to, number one, commodify water, move it out of the public sphere into the private sphere. And through privatization and commodification, then they're going to make crazy money. But their actual basic statement is untrue. On a warmer planet, the source of all fresh water is not just a defined amount of water that's in a river or a lake. The source of most fresh water on planet Earth that we directly experience is evaporation off of the ocean. That becomes all the kind of moisture that's moving in the atmosphere that rains down on us at a volume that's way larger than all the rivers and lakes in the world. Basically, in one day, then as much water falls out of the sky as rain as 1.5 times all of the capacity of all the rivers on planet Earth combined. Right. So there's actually a lot more water at play at that layer than the stuff that we kind of talk about as our normal water resources. And the reason that we're going to experience shortages is not that we're not going to have more access to fresh water than ever. It's because we've massively damaged our hydrological cycles. We're not going to experience that water as life-giving, irrigating the fields. We're going to experience it as flash floods. We're going to experience it as chaotic patterning because we have so degraded our soils, so degraded our watersheds. So if we wanted to be prepared for this particular moment, we would start working actively on the repair of hydrology. Like water moving too fast, chaos. Water moving too slow, chaos. Stagnated water breeds a bunch of disease, all sort of thing. You just need slow water. And we need to get really skillful at managing landscapes to do slow water and do so in ways that we also have good carrying capacity for these destabilizing events, because we are just going to have a lot of climate destabilization so that the soils and the aquifers can take excess rainfall so that we don't have the major overruns and destructions of infrastructure when we experience water volatility. Because a lot of this century is going to be water volatility, fire volatility, not just heat.

0: We have a pause going. Kelly?
1: Why don't we just end it?
0: Okay. You're on.
1: Welcome. Thanks for listening to all that. We're glad you stuck with it. The phone lines are open. 707-923-3911. Feel free to call in and talk to us about the weakness of the Democratic Party's ability to respond to all the crises, including this technology, crypto crisis. And, what do you think about, can people as a collective be a net generative for Earth? Can we do it if we keep developing nuclear power or if we're colonizing the moon? And then we can also talk about the oil crisis that seems to be looming. And I also have some jobs at the Schatz Energy Lab, local jobs that we'll talk about. And Julian.
2: A lot of things going on, huh?
1: A lot of things going on. What have you got to say about it all?
2: I mean, that Tom Chi guy, he makes himself sound really nice on the climate emergency forum. And he has, I can't like help but just seem to agree with everything he says on there. But then as I'm listening, I'm like looking on his website and, things get more, he's got deals with IDF people, and they're talking about like bioengineered meat and producing ammonia in a more efficient way by injecting specific cocktails into iron deposits in the earth. And then he starts to lose me, you know what I mean?
1: Hey, you like the nuclear power. Hey, we have a caller. I'm going to keep digging at that. Caller, are you there?
3: Yes, exactly. Welcome. Where I am. And what did you mean? A localized ecological nightmare, which is the obtrusive and disgusting projection of rock at what is nominally known as both Cooks and County Line Ranch, owned by a multimillionaire, conveniently on the border of two counties.
1: Can you shorten it to the point? Because I do not know what you're trying to drive at.
3: Look at Google Maps and look at the north end of the river at that property, and you will watch an absolute disgusting interruption of the river flow. I mean, it's shocking. It's shocking. Right there in your backyard.
1: And what's causing, what are they doing?
3: Tons of rock. They've now built
1: a burn. A gravel extraction process? Are they blowing up the side of the mountain?
3: No. It's just they're increasing a footprint to impact the waterway, now resulting in what I witnessed this year as probably a 75 to 85 foot long berm diverting water to deepen a pool there. Look at Google Earth at County Line Ranch, right there in your own backyard. You want to talk about ecological nightmares like Charlie Creek? That's Charlie Creek.
1: You know what? I'm not arguing the point with you. I'm just saying this show talks about climate and what we're doing in terms of emissions and potential solutions and whether or not those potential solutions are any better than the problems we already have.
3: And I absolutely accept that, and I find it a fine program. I've been listening, and all I'm asking you to do is to look in your own backyard and look at some very obvious environmental interruptions that affect us here directly that we can have a direct effect upon if we act locally.
1: And as I'm looking at County Line Branch, my images don't show a big change.
3: Go back 5 years and then keep Google Earthing it over and over, and you'll see a dramatic interruption on the north end of the property.
1: On the north end of the property, you're talking about where the big bend in the river is?
3: Yes.
1: And so we've got this
3: entirely compromised. Yes.
1: And you're suggesting that they're putting that gravel there, that the river isn't depositing it on its own?
3: I've been there while they've done it.
1: Okay.
3: Yeah, it's egregious. And does Charlie Creek. Come on, folks. This is second old growth forest right here in our own backyard. KMUD, Free Speech Radio.

0: disgusting aggregation of the waterway because it rests right on the county line. No one is watching.
1: Okay. So your impression is that there are not permits, that fishing game is not involved, that there's no stream bed alteration agreement.
0: Oh, come on. Millionaires with funneling money from festivals several times a year. And I don't want to be an interruption. You know, I'll probably be seen as a negative force or interrupting the festivals that occur on that property. And it's a beautiful property. But what they've done in that North Beach is just egregious as heck. It's just, it's an affront. Right there in your own backyard.
1: So, we'll have to look into it for understand it better. Thanks for bringing it to our attention. I didn't know about it.
2: Mm-hmm. Me neither. I feel like we're still have sort of, I mean, I'm not saying that I necessarily disbelieve you, caller, but it seems like so far we still have circumstantial evidence. So it's hard to.
1: No, we're just going to look into it. We're not denigrating his opinion. We're just saying we have to, it's something to be aware of.
2: Absolutely. Absolutely. Well, thank you so much, caller.
1: So what were we talking about? Oh, yes. At One Ventures is the name of, I keep calling him Tom Kai. His name is Tom Chi. And I apologize to him, even though he'll never hear that I misnamed him. But At One Ventures. And they fund all kinds of things that move the needle forward, but at the same time are kind of weird. Julian, you were talking about why are they putting that in the, it's to get iron out, I can't remember all of the stuff. There were so many things on that website. Mm-hmm. The one that stands out to me is Helios. Helios is trying to decarbonize steel production. And steel production accounts for 8% of global emissions. And they're doing this thing with the iron ore, and I do not want to pretend I understand it. I don't fully understand it. What I get is that these people came out of a group of folks working to create oxygen on the moon where there's not enough iron, because the process for creating oxygen somehow involves iron. And that's a weird starting point. And then you learn about who these people are, and they're part of the Israeli defense, industrial complex. And now they're being funded by DARPA, the United States Defense Advanced Research Projects Agency, Defense Advanced Research Projects Agency, under our United States Department of Defense, and they develop emerging technologies for our defense industry. And what? It becomes concerning. How do we become a net generative influence for Earth as a global population when we're, you know, doing things that are going to promote war or be used in war, and while we're colonizing the moon, for goodness sake. So they're also another project that At One Ventures is behind is the bringing back of the woolly mammoth. I couldn't figure out where that fit into things until I was re-listening to the interview, and he's worried about the 20 million year time frame for bringing back the reefs, the coral population. Sure. I thought, maybe there's a link there. But yeah, they're a trip. And part of the issue, I think, is we've gotten so far down the rabbit hole that he's looking at compromises

0: in order to make change possible. As he kind of talks about that, these people that he's working with may or may not care about the environment, but they care about their economic bottom line. But can these companies, are they just going to become more of the nerd right? That's what Helios feels like to me. Your turn to talk. Sorry about that.
1: Yes. No, absolutely. I'm trying to wrap my head around their website's explanation of Helios. And obviously it's a little difficult. Apparently the reason why it's sort of tied to them trying to generate oxygen on the moon is that they figured out that there's like a sodium-based process, I guess, to bind oxygen to sodium instead of carbon. Creating the sodium oxide, which can be apparently reused versus the carbon just being released up into the atmosphere. It's still, they apparently say that it requires 30% less energy than the industry standard, but I still don't 100% understand why they're not just doing this en masse already. You know what I mean?
0: Years ago. And the guy was kind of interesting talking about, I was reading an article where he's talking about discovering it, and it was an accident that they were discovering stuff. So, you know, so it's super interesting. It's something to keep our minds and our eyes on. And it's also kind of strange. Now, I also want to move and talk a little bit about El Nino and make sure that people are aware that Mike McGuire had a town hall meeting that you can watch on YouTube about the potential problems that it may cause our district, and that Daniel Swain did one of his office hours on it last week, maybe almost 2 weeks ago now. And the deal is that with El Nino, it's warming the waters along the Pacific, which expands them, which brings up the sea level. We already have sea level rise from extra melting of glaciers worldwide. And there's something else. Oh, the water pushes to the west. No, to the east. We're on the east side. I always think of us as the west, but it pushes to the west. So it's higher in elevation. The ocean is higher in elevation along the west coast of the United States because of El Nino than it would otherwise be. Plus, it's expanded because it's warmer. Plus, there's already sea level rise. And the king tides will be extra high this year in December. All of that, plus he's saying that all the weather modeling around the world, Euro model, all the models, show that we have all the coast of California, and it looks like up through us. I was kind of hoping the dividing line would be more down by the Bay Area, but the bubbles appear to include us. 70, 80, 90% chance of a wetter winter, like the top third of all wet winters. Mm-hmm. So if you have low-lying land, you might want to go down to talk to people at the Aqua Dam, folks. If you live along a creek, if you have a mudslide behind your house, you know, et cetera. If you have roads that need to be monitored all winter long, just be thoughtful, be prepared. Don't be scared. Be prepared.
1: Yep. So something else they also talked about, speaking of if you have high-lying land, actually, something else they mentioned at the town hall, at Mike McGuire's town hall meeting, is that because of this super El Nino, of course, California is preparing for, by accelerating its flood infrastructure improvements. However, experts have been warning for a long time of increased late summer and fall lightning risks. And usually the state would also be focusing its resources on that because of how severe of a risk it is now, but they're not able to do that because they're focusing on the flood reduction.
0: So you're talking about a fire risk, like there might be earth or
1: Yes.
0: lightning before the rains come?
1: Essentially that, yeah, there could be like fires happening on high ground while it's even flooding on lower ground. Like I remember them mentioning it in the meeting specifically.
0: Oh, I missed that. I must have been asleep at the wheel.
1: It
0: Okay,
1: was like
0: so.
1: a really quick aside, and it made me think like, oh, hold on, wait a minute.
0: So I think that'll be more of an issue in the Sierras than it will be here. So,
1: Yes.
0: we will tend to be in the wet zone. All our none of our mountains are out of the, but it may be an issue. I
1: Yeah.
0: don't know why he'd be talking about it though, because it's maybe just generally speaking in California, he's worried about it. So have
1: Yes.
0: you been following this business with the oil shortage?
1: A little bit, but not as much as I would like to.
0: Yeah, it's hard to track, but apparently already like one of the chief factors behind Spirit Airlines going out of business, according to some people reporting out, is it has to do with a shortage and a price increase in jet fuel. And then flights are being canceled, like certain, not individual flights, but flight routes are being canceled because airlines are prioritizing other routes while they're,
1: Yeah.
0: monitoring how much fuel they use. Go ahead.
1: It's interesting to me because that's kind of, I remember reporting last month kind of how the reason why we're not economically totally like screwed essentially in the field of oil is because China stopped importing as much oil essentially. And so it kind of, it's interesting to me that economically it's fine, but because still overall we have less oil, we're still seeing these practical problems arise.
0: And let's see, let me get this website. I just found it this week. I was like, oh, this is super interesting. Will take me just a second. I have a few tabs open. Just a few tabs
1: Oh.
0: open.
1: And how else can we witness the full breadth of the environmental apocalypse?
0: And we don't have the tabs all open. So the website is globalenergyflow.com. And so it's global dash dash hyphen, global hyphen energy hyphen flow.com. And seems to be a Euro-based thing. And they're just looking at what's actually happening. And there's a lot of information on here. US commercial crude oil inventories sit at about 429 million barrels, in addition to the globe, the what do you call it? The strategic reserve. And the strategic reserve is another almost 300 million barrels. And we use around 5.3 million barrels a week. So, we're looking at a few months now. Oil's continually being pumped, all kinds of things are happening. It isn't a stagnant situation. But when you switch over to the shortages tab, there's a lot of red dots and orange dots on the global map. And there's a tab for pipelines, which ones have been damaged by wars, which ones are simply not operational. One in Canada that's all slowed down because of the fires up there. And one of the things on the shortages tab that I think is interesting is that 78 out of 83 Russian federal regions are showing some disruption signal. And they have export bans. So Europe and other places are also not getting as much oil out of Russia as they had been. We can talk about the geopolitical pros and cons of that, but just as a matter of fact, then Europe has to turn to other sources. Now, I am a big lover and supporter of not burning fossil fuels, keeping it in the ground, fools. But when you have an overnight shift like this, it is, it's very scary. And this war is not necessary. It is absolutely just for funsies. And when we look at the Nerd Reich and their impact in the White House, I don't have any answers. I don't know anything, but it's an interesting conflation of scenarios. And many people are talking about the fact that there is a desire, perhaps, in the far right to have a crisis and be able to disrupt November's elections, which look like they will not be very good for the Republicans on the far right. You know, I'm not saying this is, as Daniel Swain said in his talk about, you know, all these weather models predict, you know, forecasting that we're in the top, you know, we're in 90% probability of having one of the wettest thirds of all winters. He says, that doesn't mean anybody should say we are having the wettest winter of all time. That is just simply not what anybody should be predicting or saying that any scientist predicted. So again, you know, I'm not saying any of these things are necessarily related, that there's a giant global conspiracy, but it sure starts to all feel funny to me. Starts to feel funny. Okay, guys, it's 5 minutes to the top of the hour. What is your final words on the topic, Jillian?
1: Everything's scary. You should never leave your house. You should never do anything. We're screwed. No, I just think ultimately all we can do is try to keep our finger on the pulse. And ultimately, I feel like a big thing, a big example we kind of learned from this show, especially that whole Tom Chi thing, is like, somebody can have some great ideas, especially like if you listen to one podcast episode of them and great stuff flowing. It's very good to peel behind the curtain yourself every once in a while and see what they actually have out there, what their initiatives are actually doing versus, you know, their
0: And is it okay that they make compromises? I mean, that's just a question. Is it okay that they go, oh, there are four industries in water pollution, in his water pollution example, there are four industries that if we can solve their problems, we solve a huge, significant portion of the problem. Okay. If we make business deals and invest with companies that are on the ground doing the work, even if they aren't our favorite companies, these are just questions. I don't have an answer. Go ahead.
1: Yeah, I think compromise is just kind of going to be necessary either way. Whether that's going to be compromise with, you know, big tech companies and technocrats like Tom Chi, or if it's going to be compromise with each other. But I think ultimately, I mean, that's my biggest takeaway from the show, is that there's just a lot to ponder in terms of where your lines are. And if you're ever willing to move that line, if things get worse, because that's always the inevitable thing here.
0: And look who's coming up for 8 o'clock. Jordan Jump Shot is back in the house.
1: Jumping back in the hot seat for
0: just a minute. All right.
1: Yes.
0: Jordan, we're going to turn it back over to you. Thanks, everyone, for listening. Thank you, Katie, for engineering. Thank you, Julian, for sitting in. And thank you all for listening. We're glad you've been here. All right.
1: Thank you.
0: Bye.
2: All right. The environmental apocalypse is on hold for now, but only temporarily. Don't get your hopes up. All right. So it is time for Live Fish Radio. I'm here with I am the Jazz Weatherman. I'm here with the Katie Jam Lady, and we're trying to figure out what to pull up here. We got fishing live at Saratoga in 2025. I like Saratoga Springs because when I saw the Grateful Dead there in 1985, they told a joke. And the joke included Bob and Jerry and Phil. And I'm trying to remember exactly how it went, but Bob was like, Phil, do you know I have a dog without a nose? And Phil says, oh my God, Bob, how does he smell? And Jerry says, oh, he smells just awful. And that was their joke at Saratoga Springs. So in honor of that, we're going to... And then, a couple years later, they broke out Dancing in the Streets there after not playing it for 2 or 3 years. So in honor of those two moments in Grateful Dead history, we are going to listen to Fish from Saratoga 2025, which, if you're keeping track, was just the last year. And then we will see where we go from there. But it is 7:59, and you are, of course, tuned to people-powered free speech liberation radio, The Resistance, KMUD Garberville, 91.1 on your FM dial, KMU Eureka, 88.1 FM, KLAI Laytonville, 90.3 FM, in Shelter Cove at 99.5, and everywhere worldwide at KMUD.org. Do I have glasses? No. All right. 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All right. Yes, I saw, I listened to Daryl Cherney, Schools Out Thursday. And the guy gave a really nice speech, but a lot of it was about how school's not really good for you. So I'm trying to disavow myself from any restrictions I might feel. Okay. And you might notice I played free on Wild River Radio. Did you hear that?
3: Yeah.
2: 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So we've only wasted a minute so far. Thanks to Peter Childs and Chris McCurdy for coming down to the station today and playing music right across the window there in Studio B. That's in the archive. It's a show that Rob and Dennis put on, the Live Mud Desk, and you can check that out in the archive. 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

backwards down the number line. Bathtub Gin from 2025. Live from New York. Not 1.0 New York, but New York State. Just about 8:30 here. We're going to stay with Fish live from New York. Because there's a few songs coming up I'd really want to hear. So I'll check in with you at the 9 o'clock hour. You're tuned to KMED Garberville 91.1 on your FM dial.

pulses and ringing and campfire chants of ritual drumming. Although at first glance you thought you could run, but you won't take a chance.

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a good time being had by all in attendance, including me. 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In Shelter Cove, we're at 99.5, and all around the world at KMUD.org. We're listening to Fish. It's Backwards Down the Number Line Live Fish Radio. I am loving it. Man, does this sound like a band having a good time or what? They really sound like they're having fun. And this must be a four-hour show because we're like halfway into the first set and we're an hour in. What a band. We are going to return to the scene of the crime. And if I just keep rubbing my phone over the mouse, maybe it'll turn back on. And we've got something special in this hour for Fluffy Kitty, who's celebrating her 10th birthday here at KMUD. So that'll be a surprise coming up this hour.

What the fuck?

got the ship on the sea, in the pilot house would be KMUD. 99.9, and that doesn't do. K258BQ, what they do, yeah. And right now, listening to the Living Drum Universal Rhythm Ensemble. The Big Sur Drum Festival, yeah. Now, a lot of the other material tonight came from CDs with no notes at all, but they're quite good, and they were just free out there. And I brought them home, and they're quite good. So, Deluxe doesn't know what the beat they are, but they're good. So we're gonna hear a bunch of it tonight, yeah. Hope it's going good. Got the condiments ready. Probably it'd be a good show for dance and possibly trance, but there are separations of cuts that Deluxe

check this out. They got a war for oil, a war for gold, a war for money, and a war for souls. War on terror, war on drugs, war on kindness, a war on hugs, a war on birds and a war on bees. They got a war on hippies trying to save the trees. War with jets, war with missiles, war with high-seated government officials. Wall Street war on high finance, a war on people who just love to dance. War on music, war on speech, war on teachers and the things they teach. A war for the last 500 years, war's just messing up the atmosphere. War on Muslims, war on Jews, war on Christians and Hindus. A whole lot of people saying kill them all. They got a war on Mumia, Abu Jamal. The war on pot is a war that's failed, a war that's filling up the nation's jails. World War I.

0: stop because we love this life.
1: Before we go back to Jamaica, I want to hear this.

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Scrape the butt. Here's another.

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Same sauna.

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I can truly feel the spirit of Brother Bob. And we want to say long live the spirit, the message, and the music of Bob Marley.

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And when you do this, means much to me. 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And we're going to work together in this one.

This is KMUD Garberville 91.1 and KMUE Eureka Arcata 88.1 and KLAI Laytonville 90.3. We got a ship or two at sea, and from the pilot house they would see Shelter Cove, and in their ear would be KMUD. Listening to cuts from a random reggae CD that I really love. It is Reggae on the River 2003 or 2006. It's in the player, I don't remember. And a little special note, I would like to thank Jelena's Black Market Bakery. Yeah, she gives deluxe rides, as do many others that I would never see if it wasn't for hitchhiking. I love hitchhiking. Okay, here we go, folks. We're gonna get back into it here. Deluxe here until 1 a.m.

What I enjoy about this CD is the presence of the live audience. Yeah, it seemed to be some problems with that. The present ear here, huh? Hope you're doing well. Condiments ready. We're gonna go onward into the future. Be here until 1 a.m.

Bogom ofendzie, że Ryan.

Well, good morning to you. Yes, the next day of your life. 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KMUE Eureka Arcata 88.1. And KLAI Laytonville 90.3. We got a ship or two out there on the sea. And in the pilot house would be, of course, KMUD. Well, good morning to ya. Yes, random reggae with zero notes. So even if I wanted to, I cannot tell you what we're listening to. But I like it a lot, and I hope you do too. Here until 1 a.m. Trust the condiments they're holding.

muffin to the royal. Again, the river.

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2: 10, 9, 8, 7, 8, 6, 9, 7, 10. 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
4: Disclaimer. The management has asked me to read this very important announcement.
5: The following program is recommended for mature individuals and may contain material unsuitable for morons, cretins, and dishwipes. 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
10: Hi, this is Willie Nelson, and coming up next is Tubby Tunes with my friend Long John. Now, this program may or may not have any redeeming value, but don't let that stop you from tuning in and having a good time.
11: There may be some modern plumbing, but there's no electricity.
12: We're opening the door on a reality that hasn't been offered up.
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13: Okay, here we go. 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
14: In other words, we're screwed. 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
22: All righty then.

Well, hi there, friends and neighbors. Time for Cubby Tunes here on the radio. My name is Long John. We're going to be playing some interesting songs here. Most of them will be normal. Some will be abnormal. It's up to you to figure out which ones are which. So stick around.

I'm just a cowpoke from Cheyenne to Douglas. 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No one cares where I go.

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I'm trying to

0: That's the Last Mile Ramblers here on Tubby Tunes Radio Show. We started things off with Marley's Ghost with the Cowboy Lullaby. I really liked that song. Great vocals in it. We also listened to Cowpoke. That was by Coulter Wall. After that, we had a back-to-back there. Susie Blue doing Ghost Riders in the Sky. Next up, the Last Mile Ramblers doing their version of Ghost Riders in the Sky.
1: 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Bye, kids.
0: Next up is Milton Brown, one of the Western Swing pioneers.

Hi, this is John Trudell, and if you like Outlaw Boogie Deluxe, then tune your radio in right here for Tubby Tunes with my friend Long John. I listen as often as I can, and I hope you can do the same.

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While the setting sun never sits, and the night has no limits. The void between freedom and free, dealing with the unnatural reality, a need to see, a need to be. 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

society been trying to maintain while the sane appear to be clearly insane with no way to explain. 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

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Grass fire in a world that yearns. That's the way this fire burns.

0: Does that sound familiar? Yeah, yeah. That's the Austin Lounge Lizards here on Tubby Tunes Radio Show. We started off with Milton Brown, Fan It. Yep, he's one of the original Western Swing pioneers. We also had back-to-back with that another version of Fan It, a more modern version that's by Dakota, Dave Hull, and Sean Blackburn. After that, well, we listened to Bill Kirchen and the Twang Bangers there at the Rockabilly Funeral. We also had my friend John Trudell in there. That was Grass Fire. Yep, his DNA needs THC. We also listened to Tawny River, I Marijuana. And then finally, White Rabbit there by the Austin Lounge Lizards.
1: Health-conscious Americans are eating the new McDonald's McLean. But it turns out many of you miss that great greasy taste. Introducing McDonald's McLard, the sandwich that's all fat. That's right, 100% USDA grade A fat. Mmm.
2: Welcome to McDonald's. 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
3: I'll have a McLard, please.
2: Would you like that with cheese?
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3: 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And could you slather on some Crisco while you're at it?
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1: Come to McDonald's for food, folks, and fun. And fat.
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0: Oh, boy, that's the derailers here. Hey, Valerie. Yep. We started off with The Devil and the Deep Blue Sea. That was by the Cache Valley Drifters. We also had a back-to-back there with Deep Water. The first one there was by Bob Wills and the Texas Playboys. Second version, Dakota Dave Hull and Sean Blackburn doing the vocals on that one. Moving on, we had some Darden Smith in there. That's Bull by the Horns. Not to be confused with the Johnny Horton song by the same title. Different song. We also had Rosie Flores, the Rockabilly Philly, in there. That was a heartbeat to a different drum. Yep, just like that. Then finally, it was the Derailers with Hey, Valerie.
1: 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That takes care of the first half of W2's radio show here. Hey, stick around. I've got some more good fun here in the second hour coming up in just a few moments.

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2: On a midnight drive with two buddies and I turned and I looked at my friends. I said with a frown, you can roll them all down, cause somebody has just broke wind. Well, they did their best to deny and protest. They hadn't started no breeze. But I said just the same, I know I ain't to blame, and yet somebody is cutting the cheese. Well, we argued a while through the midnight miles, then we stopped at a little cafe. An old waitress in jeans said, our specialty's beans. We said, take them things away. Well, she must have overheard our joking words about the crime with no confession. Because when we looked up from our coffee cups, oh, you should have seen her expression. Well, we made some tries to apologize if we'd said something that might offend. She said, no, dear, I hear a lot worse in here, but it sounds like you met our friend. And as she spoke, the whole cafe crowded around. Well, 10 years it's been since he walked in. Just remembering gives me a chill. Right over there he sat, wearing a 10-gallon hat. His buddies called him Big Bill. Well, he ate our beans till he busted his jeans. Then he waddled on out to the car. And from what I heard, and I believe every word, them boys didn't drive very far. Things got strange as the atmosphere changed. They all started gasping for breath. With looks that would kill, they turned to Big Bill, said, Bill, you're gassing us to death. But he wouldn't quit it. He wouldn't even admit it. And that got him incredibly peeved. And when they got the next whiff, they was right by a cliff, and that's where they gave Big Bill the heave.

never was found. But he might be around. We can't be sure where he went. 'Cause drivers out there, sometimes they swear that often they pick up his scent. So have another cup before you get up and say a little prayer to your maker. 'Cause though it was unwanted, tonight you was haunted by the phantom windbreaker.

0: That's Hayseed Dixie doing Paint It Black here for you on Tubby Tunes Radio Show. We started things off there with Red Bovine with the Phantom Windbreaker. Yep, that was a K-Fat favorite, besides being a Dr. Demento favorite. Next up, I'll Never Get Out of This World Alive. That's a Jake Penrod. Next up, Tom Russell, the Navajo Rug. We also had a Spanish version of Rocky Raccoon. That was by the Texas Benguacha. Then finally, a Painted Black there by Hayseed Dixie.
1: Oh, hello there. I'm Newton Ames, talking to you on behalf of the Monolithic Oil Corporation about today's energy situation. You know, if we all just sacrifice a little, we can pull together to beat the current problems of not enough energy. And Monolithic is doing its part by killing most of the birds that nest around our beautiful oil refineries. Birds eat up a lot of food, and as everyone knows, food takes energy to grow and prepare. So the fewer birds there are, the less energy will be wasted. Now, how can you help? Well, if there are any old folks around the house, just set them outside at night. This looks like a long, hard winter, and the fewer people there are, the less energy demand there'll be. Leaving the old folks outside is nothing new. The Eskimos do it all the time. And they know a thing or two about surviving in cold weather without much heat. You betcha. When you drive, don't take your foot off the gas for stop signs, red lights, little children, or anything. A smooth, steady driving technique is the most economical. The cost in human lives, suffering, and property damage will be more than offset by the savings in gasoline. Well, I hope these tips have helped you become more aware that the blame for today's energy situation is on your shoulders and your conscience and not ours. Monolithic Oil Corporation, we want you to pay.
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0: Oh, yes, that's a Leon Russell, a six-pack to go. We started things off with Riders in the Sky, Lonely Yukon Stars. Then we did a back-to-back, North to Alaska, the first one there by Pequinto, and the second one by Brian Gale. Brian lives up there, by the way. We also listened to the Austin Lowndes Lizards. That was the 1984 blues. Then finally, Leon Russell there with a six-pack to go.
1: God bless you. I love you so much. Y'all's brand new music's going to make it someday. I don't care what they say.
2: We are going to prove to the world tonight that the Nerd Brigade knows how to rock. I need beer, I need beer, and I need lots of beer, all right?
0: Coming up next, it's going to be Sid King and his Five Strings.

Oh, boy, that's Bill Wyman's Rhythm Kings here on Tubby Tunes Radio Show doing the Jitterbug Boogie. We started things off there with Sid King and his five strings there. Shake the Shack. Yep. We also had Tommy Allsop in there. That was Swing to the Beat. Yep. Nice dancing tune there for you. We also had Mitch Woods and Joe Louis Walker doing the Nasty Boogie. After that, the Nasty Boogie Woogie. That's by a band called Too Big. They're from Mendocino County, by the way. Then we did it back-to-back there with Midnight Shift, the original Buddy Holly. Then a second version there by Commander Cody and his Lost Planet Airmen. And then we wrap things up there with Bill Wyman's Rhythm Kings there with the Jitterbug Boogie.

Right now, we're listening to Buckeye, that's by Red Meat. That does it for this edition of Tubby Tunes Radio Show. I'm your host, Long John, and I'm to blame for the last 2 hours. And we hope to see you again here for another edition of Tubby Tunes Radio Show. Same time, same channel, same reason. Y'all take care. Bye-bye.

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3: Welcome to another episode of Nonviolence Radio. I'm your host, Stephanie Van Hook, and I'm here in the studio with my co-host and news anchor of the Nonviolence Report, Michael Maglet, and we are from the Meta Center for Nonviolence in Petaluma, California. On today's show, we're going to have a conversation with independent scholar and educator and also board member of the Meta Center for Nonviolence, Sephora Arbab. Her book that she's currently submitted, it's in manuscript form still, The Ecstasy and the Anarchy of Nonviolence, The Intersectionality of the Hudai Kidmatgar Resistance and the Northwest Frontier of British India. The book focuses on the vernacular literature of a very popular Muslim nonviolent movement of the 1930s British India. Sephora's work looks at women's resistance literature and she uses an intersectional feminist and decolonial lens to illustrate how they articulated the key factors for nonviolent transformation. And now this is an important movement for us to study today, first of all, because its story is getting lost in the pages of history. And when nonviolent movements get lost, we no longer are able to learn from them. And that's how nonviolence builds. That's how we grow nonviolence, is by learning what happened in the past, what direction did it go, what strategies, techniques did they use, what was the commitment, and we build on it because this is a long-term movement. It's not one-off. There are so many different campaigns, and so it's so important not to lose our nonviolent history. But it's also extremely important because this is an example of nonviolence in the Muslim world, and with the – this was in a decolonial context – but we're still in this place where the countries that hold so much power today are villainizing Arab countries and Muslim people, saying that they're violent. And yet this movement shows something different, doesn't it? It shows that within Islam, there's a tradition of nonviolence. And I think that's really what's special about Sephora's research about the Hudai Kidmatgar movement, is that she's going to show us that this is already in Islam. They're rediscovering parts of their culture. There's this story that's being told about this movement in other literature. I think Eknath Ishwaran, for example, has a book, Nonviolent Soldier of Islam, that did some good work by letting people know about this movement, but also falls into the same tropes that, Pashtun people were violent, angry, revenge-centered people who had this leader, Bacha Khan, come along who knew Gandhi, and this is all Gandhi's influence. Now, Sephora blows that argument apart, and very deservedly so, by showing that, no, these are stereotypes that were perpetuated by British colonialism about a people who, even in some ways, did internalize these stereotypes, but that was not who they were. And the movement was not just Bacha Khan. It was just not Khan Abdul Ghaffar Khan, who we'll be learning about in today's interview. It was a movement of people. And the most important thing here, which I haven't even gotten to yet, is that they started a nonviolent army. That's why this is so interesting. That not only did they resist British colonialism through different institutions and changing the worldview, but they actually engaged in conflict without weapons. And there's an incredible story, Michael. I'd like to invite you to share it, about the Kisakani Bazaar, which is extremely sad, but it's really illustrates the paradox of repression in nonviolence. Why don't you tell us a little bit about that?
4: Yeah, this was a nonviolent, peaceful demonstration. I think we're talking about 1930. I'm not sure. in an area called the Kisakani Bazaar. The British were very nervous. They were always terribly frightened and nervous about the coup de grâce, by the Pathans in general. And that always leads to very, very bad outcomes. Anyway, they ordered the people to disperse. They didn't. And then they ordered firing. And it was the precursor to the Jallianwala Bagh massacre in India. So actually, it must have been in the late 1920s. And they all day long, they fired and fired and fired into this crowd. And they killed a lot of people. There were heroic stories of a young fellow in his teens standing in front of the contingent, baring his chest in front of a British rifle and saying, "Go ahead, shoot me," which they accommodated him. They did. But it leads to the paradox of repression, as you were saying, in the sense that this really stripped away the mask from the British Raj as the civilizing element in India. And, of course, Abdul Ghaffar Khan then arises as a great leader and becomes, very much they called him the Frontier Gandhi.
5: Mm-hmm.
4: He himself said, "No, there's only one Gandhi."
5: Yeah, and they were definitely friends. But the paradox of repression was that it grew the movement from maybe 10,000 to swelling
4: 80,000.
5: Up at one point up to 80,000.
4: Yeah.
5: People unarmed in an army. I think that's incredible. And just, I did do a little fact check while you were speaking. It was in 1930.
4: Ah, okay. Yeah, right, so the first time.
5: Thank you so much, Michael, for that.
4: Sure.
5: And when we've completed the interview, I'd love to get some more of your thoughts before we go into the nonviolence report. But for now, let's turn to this interview, really, really interesting, with Sephora Arbab.

0: Can you set the stage for us historically to better understand what was this movement called the Kudai Khidmatgar, and what about the quote-unquote leader, Khan Abdul Ghaffar Khan? Let's just start there.
1: Okay. So Ghaffar Khan was part of a prior decolonial movement, and it was more focused on, he was more focused on social reformation of his own society. So it didn't start off as an anti-colonial resistance movement. It was more about how do we change our own society, educate a largely illiterate population, bring women out into the public sphere. And so there was a prior movement that he was part of with two other very famous resistance fighters also. And the Khudai Khidmatgar movement was initially, Khudai Khidmatgar means servants of God. So if it's a bit of a hard to pronounce with the kh sound in Pashto, is hard to pronounce for most people. So the servants of God, and they were also called the red shirts because they wore red, brick red colored uniforms, the army itself. So this was initially a voluntary organization for older members who wanted to just come and help with the village sanitation and the educational institutions and conflict resolution and just taking care of the community, so to speak. But Ghaffar Khan, he walked from literally from village to village, and this was a village-oriented movement. Even though the Pashtuns are mainly an agrarian society, the city people and the educated people were not attracted to this. It was the people in the villages, the ordinary sort of people who really were attracted to the idea of education and the idea of changing their society and unifying Pashtun society, because there was so much tribal conflict and so much blood feuds and all of those things. That's what they were trying to overcome so that they could create a unified nation. And so Ghaffar Khan would walk from village to village telling people about his vision. And that's how the Khudai Khidmatgar movement actually grew in the villages, from the villagers. And then they became so popular that the other organizations merged into it. And they had many different arms, you could say, different branches. So the army was just one branch. The army with their training camps and drills and stuff. They would do physical training, but the main thing, the impetus was to change the culture and change people's consciousness. Bacha Khan says in his autobiography, Abdul Ghaffar Khan is known as Bacha Khan in the vernacular. He says in his autobiography that real revolution is a change in consciousness. And that's why their focus was on education so much. And so the Khudai Khidmatgars set up schools in different areas, but they also had a journal which they published on a biweekly basis, very popular journal that was not just in the Northwest Frontier province, circulated there, but in the tribal areas, in Afghanistan, in the diaspora, in Australia, in America, and everywhere. So there's copies of it lying with people in all kinds of areas, because it later got, most of it, the public copies were, archival copies were destroyed by the Pakistan government when they were declared the Khudai Khidmatgar movement as traitors to the Pakistani state. So it was this multifaceted, multi-pronged approach to social reformation. And the Pakhtun Journal was where the women who were participating in it would contribute their poetry, because it was still a conservative society, so they couldn't come out to join the army as such directly. Even though there is one account where they ask Ghaffar Khan, can we form our own army and can we wear uniforms and create our own jargas so that we can be part of this system and but we can do it. I don't know what happened to that request. That's the only mention of it that I read in their journal. So the journal, and then they would also, the Khudai Khidmatgars would also perform dramas and poetry recitals. And so it was, what I'm trying to say is that they were trying to change not just their physical circumstances, but their imaginary and the ethos as well. That was the main focus, and especially the representations of Pashtuns as a violent people. as an intrinsically white, this very racial profiling that the British colonial, it's especially virulent in British colonial literature, but it also got internalized by the Pashtuns themselves to a large degree. So yes, so it wasn't, you can't just call it a peacekeeping force. It was much more than that, is what I'm trying to say. It was like, and they were building an alternative system to the colonial one. So I think that's where they were quite unique in that.
0: This is a nonviolent army. The schools, they're based on new values, a nonviolent worldview.
1: That was the main thrust, was to decolonize, not just from British colonialism, but from their own kind of values system, where violence is valorized as something that is an honorable way to exist. Because the violence that the Pashtun society engages in even now, especially the concept of badal. So there's a whole code of Pashtun wali. So there are codes of conduct, of normative codes of conduct on how you behave as a Pashtun. And one of the codes is called badal. And it's often translated as revenge or retribution. And it's associated with people who are, if a member of your family is wronged or killed, then you are honor bound to go and take revenge or retribution. Now, this is misunderstood by people thinking that one person will just come and pick up a gun and shoot you, and then another person will come and pick up a gun and shoot you back, kind of thing. It's not that. It's more encoded than that. There's a whole process of why you would shoot a person in the first place. There has to be something very drastically wrong that they have done. And you have to also remember that this was a tribal society that governed themselves. It was governed later on through the nation state system and the colonial system, but they governed themselves. So these were ways of adjudication, actually. So if somebody had done something very wrong, you were allowed to take them out, so to speak, right? And if you didn't, your honor was sullied. So it was very much associated. So honor and violence got associated. What the Khudai Khidmatgars did was to disassociate honor from violence. And I think that was a huge shift that they did. And they reassociated honor with nonviolence. And the nonviolent way of fighting, they would say, is a much more braver way to fight against any wrong that has been done. So they would emphasize badal, which actually literally means reciprocity. It does not actually mean revenge. It means something, so you can do something good in exchange for something good that somebody else has done. That's all it means, badal, is an exchange. And so they emphasize the literal meaning of badal, that this is reciprocity in exchange, and let's come together and sit and discuss what the wrong was that has been done. So they set up these, Jirga system is already part of the society, but they set up councils more often in an organized fashion than is normally done. And what this did was two things. It not only brought people together to voice the wrongs that have been done to them and try to solve them in different ways than in violence, but it took away the colonial government's power, which was especially embedded in law and the courts and so on. And they said, we're bringing law and order to a savage tribal people. So the colonial government, of course, couldn't abide that. So there were two things that they really knocked the pillar out of, actually more than two. But the law, by setting up alternate systems of conflict resolution and passing judgments on things, and education, which also the colonial government wanted to be in charge of because they wanted to change subjectivity according to what they thought were norms. And so they started vernacular school system, which also knocked out. That was also the decolonial thrust of it. And then also the idea of a nonviolent Pashtun took out the representational aspect of colonial literature, that Pashtuns are just violent. They only understand the language of the gun. They don't understand any other language. So it was on many levels that they were decolonizing themselves from their own customs as well as from colonial domination.
0: There's a lot to unpack in all of this, isn't there? That's why you've done so much. It's also, we're at a time where we're looking at past movements with new eyes, I'd say, too. So this movement is showing that there's a way out, that we can turn things around by looking at the way that the Pashtuns were able to discover their connection to a more nonviolent way of being. I think that's an amazing legacy to leave the modern world, is that there's a way out. Look how violent our world is today. And what are some of the things that this movement did that we can learn from? Why was the movement repressed? Why was Khan thrown into prison? Why was this movement itself a threat?
1: So answer your question in two parts. First, the part about learning from our own societies. I think what was very powerful about them was that they tapped into the local ethos, not just to change it, like the concept of badal, but they also tapped into different Pashtun Wali codes, such as Nanawati, which is literally means to enter into. And it was one of the traditional ways in which blood feuds were ended, when the mother of one of the feuding families would go into the house of another feuding family. And generally she would do it with a Quran on her head to signify that she's coming in sincerity. And the other family was obliged to let her enter into the house. They had to. It was part of the hospitality codes and all of that. So once she enters into the house, obviously you cannot engage in violence. You now have to be hospitable and engage in dialogue and stuff. So that code got emphasized, and the code of hospitality, the code of forgiveness. But what was even more incredible, and you see this especially through the women's poetry, is that they emphasized Islam. They're saying that this is an enlightened, nonviolence is an enlightened form of Islam, or it is Islam, but you don't recognize its aspect of Islam. And everybody understood it because they articulated it through Sufi metaphors that people were already familiar with. So union with the sacred beloved and going and destroying your ego in order to achieve this more beautiful union with the sacred. That was seen as a nonviolent war, the path on war. So there's so much poetry about how nonviolence was this real, it really opened up the idea of Sufi enlightenment and Sufi and the destruction of your ego, which made it possible. Because so then the ego got associated with violence, and violence then in turn got associated with collaboration with colonialism. So if you're engaging in violence, you're upholding that system which serves colonial domination. So they were able to do all of that, but it was done so quickly within a few years because the movement started in 1929 and it was ended by Pakistan in the 1950s. And I'll get to that question about why it was a threat to them. So it was only just a span of 30 years, and all of this change, very dramatic change happened. But it's not so dramatic if you actually understand the literature and they were just tapping into the meanings that were already available to them. So this idea that Abdul Ghaffar Khan came and miraculously transformed a violent culture doesn't hold up when you look at how everybody understood what nonviolence was and understood it through the framework of Islam. And women demanded their rights, especially for education and coming out in the public sphere through the discourse of Islam, which is also very relevant today, I think, by saying that Islam has given us the rights, equal rights, and Islam enjoins us to go and study as far as China. That's sort of a very famous thing, that go and study and find knowledge as far as China, because that is what each human being is duty bound to do. So I think it's significant on that level as well, that how they tapped into existing customs, existing imaginaries, existing narratives, existing practices. And so it was very much rooted in the land. But then their message can be translated into any society, especially societies that are extremely violent, because these norms exist everywhere. And so that's, I think that's why it was extremely relevant to understand on their own terms and not just as this, unique movement that had a nonviolent army that was brought about through the leadership of Abdul Ghaffar Khan. Now, the reason they were put into prison, firstly by the British, was because they were such a threat against colonial rule. This area is still a very precarious border territory. It was the northwest of British India. And the border, they created the border. The British created that three-layered border. One was the nation state of Afghanistan, one was the tribal territories, and then one was the northwest frontier province. This used to be the open gateway to India. So they turned an open, porous, what would it be called, crossroads or a thoroughfare, and they closed it up into three very heavily militarized border territories. And it's still one of the most heavily militarized border territories still. So that was one, the threat of the unification of the Pashtuns on both sides of that, two sides of the border. There were three aspects of the border, the Pashtuns in the province, in the tribal territories, and in Afghanistan. And so that was a threat. And also the idea of a nonviolent Pashtun didn't suit colonial representation because this was they recruited heavily for the British army and the Indian army from the Pashtuns. And so the idea of a warrior race serves that. So there were other places also that it wasn't just the Pashtuns. The Gurkhas in Nepal and the Punjabi Rajputs, and these were all classified as warrior races and they were recruited into the Indian army. So for colonial and then education, the vernacular education was another threat to colonial domination. So on many levels, it was a very threatening force to colonial. So that's why Ghaffar Khan was imprisoned so many times. But the reason that the Pakistani government then were against the Khudai Khidmatgars were because they didn't want India to be partitioned into India and Pakistan because it was done in the name of religious difference, that Muslims cannot live with Hindus and Hindus are a different race from Muslims. And Ghaffar Khan was part of the All India National Congress Committee, so which was the main anti-colonialist nationalist movement. He was very good friends with Gandhi and Nehru and close friends, but also on the Congress Working Committee. And when Pakistan was being created, they were saying, no, India cannot be divided along religious lines because we are representing, the Congress Party is representing all of India, Muslims as well as Hindus and Sikhs and so on. But there was a different party, the All India Muslim League, that was created. And they said, no, we represent all of India's Muslims. And the Congress Party is just a Hindu party. The fact that the Northwest Frontier was one of the largest Muslim majority provinces was part of the Congress Committee. And they didn't want the partition of India along religious lines. They didn't want the partition of India at all, actually. Disrupted that narrative of this Pakistan's been created in the name of all Indian Muslims. And they were constantly refuting the idea that Hindus and Muslims are so different that they cannot live together in peace because they say, well, we've been living together in peace for a very long time. There are still actually Hindu and Sikhs in the tribal territories that are still living there. There's even a temple in Peshawar, a Hindu temple right next to a mosque. It's functional and still operating. So it's still one of those false narratives. So once Pakistan was created, then they were declared traitors. And they were a threat in different ways because they were not only undermining that narrative of Muslimness and Pakistan being conjoined, but the fact that they were criticizing the All India Muslim League that created Pakistan, that you are just reproducing the colonial state structures and you're reproducing colonial narratives and you're not doing anything different. You're just replacing the colonial government with this other elite government. So there were a threat on that level also, this whole critique of that government. And they were very much rooted in the subaltern population and not in the elites because the elites were not part of that movement, really. They didn't, even though a lot of landowning Khans were part of it, Bacha Khan himself was a landowning Khan, but most of the population of the movement were from the subaltern classes.
0: I want to go back to when you were talking about the revenge aspect and the violence, but then you talk about women's participation as the kind of redefining the ideas of violence, of violent badal. Because when I hear the idea of honor killing, it feels like a very masculine approach to resolving our disputes. So can you speak to uprooting a more patriarchal idea of who we are?
1: Yes, absolutely. The women's poetry is amazing in that they do not speak about colonialism in any really significant way. They're just talking about their freedom from patriarchal tradition. And they say it directly in no uncertain terms. And they also very strikingly liken patriarchy to colonial domination. And they say at that time, this is a modern thing like intersectional critiques and so on. But they say, they tell the Khudai Khidmatgar men, you are asking for your freedom from the British, but you are denying us our freedom. And what wrong have we committed that you cage us for life in our homes? And it's considered a shame or a dishonor if we come out of our homes or if we get educated. So their whole poetry is aimed at upturning patriarchal tradition. But very interestingly, they do it in the name of Islam. They say, no, Islam has given us these rights. And they conjoin Pashtun patriarchy with pre-Islamic Arab tribalism, which was famous for killing their baby girls, infanticide, and not giving women their rights and no property rights and so on. So that pre-Islamic time is called jahalia or ignorance. And so they keep using that word jahalia, jahalat, when they're talking about Pashtun traditions. So they, in a sense, they're saying that Pashtun patriarchy does not understand Islam. It's pre-Islamic. And nonviolence, which is giving us our rights and allowing us our freedom, is enlightened Islam come to liberate us. So their poetry is just amazing with all of that stuff in it. When I read it the first time, I was like, wow, this is like feminism with no reference to Western feminism, right? So there's no reference even to the women's movement that was going on in the larger Indian. I'm sure there was influences and they must have heard about it, but there's no direct sort of reference to that kind of feminism. And so it's quite amazing. And the fact that even in the very famous poem by Ghani Khan, who was Bacha Khan's eldest son, and he's a very famous poet, and he writes a poem on nonviolence, which is absolutely brilliant. So the poem turns on the figure of the feminine, of the women going to the houses, the Nanawati tradition, to ask for conciliation. So the whole poem, like, it starts off by depicting the Khudai Khidmatgar as these enlightened warriors, mystical warriors that are going out to battle now unarmed. But the whole poem turns towards nonviolence on the figure of the women going and asking. So it's saying, no, we're turning our coats because of this feminine aspect of reconciliation. And the poem ends with a very other sort of resident metaphor of Leila and Majnu, which are two lovers, like Romeo and Juliet. They're very famous in all of Asia and East Asia, West Asia, and everywhere, the story of Leila and Majnu. And the poem ends on the idea of love, of Leila as the figure of the beloved, sacred beloved. And it asks, let's see if Leila can abandon herself to Majnu for love alone. So Ghani Khan is asking the question, so let's see if this politics of love can become a norm and can become part of the wider sphere, can be enduring, and so on. So it ends on the figure of the feminine as well, is what I'm trying to point to. So it was very significant that the whole movement was attached to the idea of emancipating women. It started off like that. Ghafar Khan says he went to an all-Congress meeting, and he saw how women, other Indian women, were active in it. And he wanted to bring that kind of political awareness to Pashtun women. And he was hoping that once women come out into the public sphere, we will know that we've achieved a unified and an enlightened new nation. So women became a signifier of that. There's another poem, Bacha Khan's March to Mardan, which is also about this movement. He only writes two poems about this movement, very surprisingly. He has so many other poems, but he was very reluctant. He was a reluctant Khudai-Khidmatgar, let's put it that. I think because of his, maybe a little bit of conflict with his father and the father trying to rein him into becoming a Khudai-Khidmatgar and so on. So he's a very interesting figure though. But the other poem, Bacha Khan, March and Mardan, likens Ghafar Khan to a Sufi, very famous Sufi mystic called Mansur al-Halaj. And Mansur al-Halaj is very famous in all Sufi tradition and all poetry as a figure of an enlightened resistance fighter, in a way. Because he utters the word, when he becomes enlightened, he utters, in al-haqqa, I am the truth. Haqq is one of the names of God, 99 names of God in the Quran. So when he says, in al-haqqa, I am the truth, he's in a sense saying, I am God. It was taken as, I am Haqq. It could be misunderstood that way. So he was executed for uttering blasphemy. So he became very famous for that reason. But the Sufi mystics point out that when he's saying in al-haqqa, I am the truth, it is referring to the oneness of God, right? The spirit of God is within me, it is within you, it is within everybody. And there's a concept called Wahadatul Wujud that is very prevalent. It starts with Ibn Arabi's writings, even though he doesn't use this term. But the idea that God is in everything, the sacred is in everything, is sacred, essentially, because it is a manifestation of the divine. So if that is understood, if the world is understood that way, that even there are Quranic injunctions against even picking a leaf off a tree, you're not supposed to pick a leaf off a tree or cut a tree because that's considered sacrilegious. So what does that mean, essentially? So you can make further references. If everything is sacred, then killing one human being is, you know, killing. And then I think there is a verse in the Quran that says that if you kill one person, you are killing, is like killing so many, or I'm not sure of the exact verbiage of that. But so this concept of Wahadat al-Wujud runs through their Sufi understandings of what nonviolence is, this sacred way of being in the world.
0: Have you met anybody who is part of this movement?
1: She's no longer alive, and it was a Khudai-Khidmatgar woman, very famous, Livjan Khattak. She was a very famous poet. I think I have one of her poems as well here. Yeah, this is one of her poems. Come, Pashtun girls of the frontier, let's talk about our sorrows one with the other. You have accepted the life of hell. Why send your daughters there also? For God's sake, take care of their education if you want your daughters to have a taste of life. You've made necklaces and shackles. You've made necklaces, shackles, and handcuffs their music. God only knows what crime they are being caged for. Alifjan Khattak, very prolific contributor to the Pakhtun Journal. And the Pakhtun Journal held a contest about the best article or poem against why women should wear the veil. And she won that contest twice about why women should not be veiled and be inside the homes. But when I went to see her, obviously she still has a chador on her head. So this is a traditional way that Pashtun women in the villages covered themselves. There's no full hijab or anything like that. They just cover their hair and wear a white chador like that. That's the traditional way that women cover themselves in villages. So I asked her, I said, did your poems and did your activism have any effect on the wailing of women? And she said, no, at this age, I wear a chador when I go out. And so do my nieces. Her nieces were sitting around with her. But she had married at a young age, but she left her husband, came back home and educated herself. And she had earned a double master's degree in Urdu and Pashto literature or English literature. I forget what it was. And then when she came back after she got divorced, she started teaching at schools in her area. And she taught all her life. And that area is pretty remote part of the province, but it is one of the most highly educated. The levels of literacy are one of the highest in that whole region. And her nieces and her daughter, they all were educated also, and some of them were working outside the home as well. So I think, even though she said she didn't make a difference, I think she really did make a difference, at least in her household. So this was the, I think she was one of the last living Khudai Khidmatgars when I was doing my research. But there is another great book by Mukhaliki Banerjee. It's called The Pathan Unarmed. And she went to the province and interviewed, I think she was doing her dissertation in the 90s, 1990s. And she interviewed a lot of Khudai Khidmatgars at that time. And that book is based on that. So that's a really great resource for somebody who wants to look into it further, because it's accounts, first-hand accounts of the Khudai Khidmatgars. Yeah, unfortunately, they're all gone. And now it's just sort of memories of their grandchildren left and memories of them left. And but even though their literature was destroyed, their history was distorted by Pakistan, in 2008, the political party that is run by the grandson of Abdul Ghaffar Khan, they came into power. And they revived the history and took away that status of traitors, and so the literature started coming back in the archives. So when I was doing my research, the literature was emerging at that time in the archives and libraries and stuff like that. So that status is now highly improved. People don't regard the Khudai Khidmatgars as traitors or Abdul Ghaffar Khan. He's acknowledged as one of the great nationalist leaders of Indian independence now. Yeah.
0: So your work is also in terms of keeping their story present and told so that it isn't erased in history as well.
1: Especially the women, because the women, even people who know about the movement, don't know about the amount of number of women who participated in it and the significance of what they were saying and why they were saying what they were saying. And the amazing sort of articulation of, you saw Alif Jan Khattak's poem, she likens the adornment of women, necklaces, and what a woman is supposed to be, quietly staying at home and adorned and stuff. She's saying, those are our shackles. Why are you willingly wearing them? And so that whole discourse is so significant, especially today, I think, where women think that this is a phenomena or a Western phenomena to ask for your liberation from being segregated and cloistered and so on. But this was very much part of, so I think especially their articulations are so important to understand. And the Khudai Khidmatgars' views of nonviolence, how they view nonviolence themselves. I think that's very important to understand, because people just look at it from the outside. Here's an army and they did this and this. But their actual, how they internalized that whole phenomenon, and what made them turn towards nonviolence so readily and in such large numbers. Like I mentioned before, everybody in the province was either part of the army, this army, they were writing for the Pakhtun Journal, and then they had a political branch called the Frontier Congress that was in alliance with the All India National Congress. So they had the Frontier Congress Committee, which was the provincial branch of that. And they won elections three times in the province once it was held. They didn't have complete power because the British government had vetoing power. So any time they had any legislation that would have really decolonized the province, that would get vetoed by the governor. But they were so popular. And so there were people who were part of the political movement, part of the literary movement, part of the educational circles, or just sympathetic to their anti-colonial nationalist kind of aims. And people still have stories about that time and who was in there. And yeah, so everybody's family has some member that was part of this movement. Yeah.
0: And I can't help but think, how is this relevant to politics today? And I know that you've been thinking a lot about enlightened anarchy, and I know that you've also, as so many of us, have been particularly concerned about the genocide in Gaza and the problem of nation states. So I wonder, where do these areas align for you, this movement from history to what we're looking at today. And I wonder if you see any connections there.
1: I make the argument in my book that enlightened anarchy is a term that Gandhi used. And it's a term for the ideal of what nonviolence is aspiring towards, the ideal kind of sociopolitical that the nonviolence is aspiring towards. And he makes the argument that once people become so morally evolved, when they've embodied nonviolence, that they will not need political institutions or policing or armies or anything to enforce laws or legislation on them. They will do it themselves, because sort of the Kantian kind of, they will know what is morally correct and they will do it and they won't need enforcement from outside. And so the idea is that people will create societies that are very egalitarian and they will all come together and decide in a consensus democracy kind of fashion. And so that was his vision. But I make the argument in my book that was already what the Khudai Khidmatgars were doing, because they were already, the anarchic ethos was part of Pashtun tribal culture anyway. They were always considered themselves not bound by state laws, but by their own kind of codes of Pashtun wali, and they would come together and do, and it was a consensus democracy thing. Everybody had to voice their concerns and then people would take account into. So that's how they came to different decision-making processes. And so when you add nonviolence to that, and if you think of nonviolence as this enlightened form of being in the world, and you're thinking of it in not just in religious terms, but just even in secular terms, because the Khudai Khidmatgar movement, even though they were using the vocabulary of Islam, was a secular movement. It included Muslims, Hindus, and Sikhs, and they didn't want partition on the basis of religious lines or anything. It was very much a secular movement. And so they, when you combine that idea of understanding nonviolence as an enlightened way of being in the world, and you have this anarchic ethos. So my argument is that's what they were aiming for, to create a society. They were not aiming for a nation state society. And so when the idea of partition came along, when the India and Pakistan were being proposed as two separate states, Zafar Khan proposed a third, or he wanted a

0: idea of a third option, I think that's what he meant, was to preserve this kind of enlightened anarchy or to bring it into being fully. So that's, so I actually, it comes from the Hudaybiyah literature itself. And I feel that today, I think it's imperative for us to think of different forms of political outside of the nation state structure, because that is, we can see how violent that is and how it profits off of death and destruction. So there's no, I do not feel there is a way to fix the problem from a system that is, that its whole economy is geared towards death and destruction. It's just a contradiction in my view that you would, that economy would change towards life and equality and justice when there is no profit for it in that. So it has to, the whole system has to shift. And that's my, hopefully my work moving forward is to emphasize that in some fashion or the other.
1: For those of you just tuning in, you're here at Nonviolence Radio, and we've been sharing an interview with Sephora Arbab. She's an independent scholar and educator, and we've been talking to her about her research on the movement of the Kudai Kidmitgar and their emphasis on nonviolence, building a nonviolent army, and also rediscovering nonviolence within their culture. Her book manuscript, which will be published sometime soon, is called The Ecstasy and the Anarchy of Nonviolence, The Intersectionality of the Hudai Kidmitgar Resistance in the Northwest Frontier of British India. Sephora, you can find her at sephoraarbab.org, and she's also a member of the board of directors at the Meta Center for Nonviolence. You can also contact her at info@metacenter.org. So, Michael, this has been a lot. I'd like to turn to you now for your nonviolence report, as well as any comments that you might have that came up while listening to Sephora's interview.
2: Thank you, Stephanie. Many, many comments did come up. I think I'll just select one. Sephora mentioned this famous line from the Quran that anyone who takes a life, it is as though he killed all of humankind, and anyone who saves one life, it is as though he saves all of humankind. Interestingly enough, that very same identical set of lines is found in the Torah. So I've always found that a kind of, very hopeful, very suggestive little connection. I'm going to reach way back into prehistory for a moment because it touches on the concept that Sephora was ending on, actually. What kind of polity is ideal for reducing violence? Now, there's a site that was recently excavated. It's really being worked on now. It has only a quarter done. It's in an area in Turkey called Göbekli Tepe, which I gather means Potbelly Mountain. And the amazing thing about this development, this site, is that it is 12,000 years old. So this is a time of prehistory when humans were supposed to be hunter-gatherers, living at or near caves and using stone tools. And what you see here is a massive establishment of beautiful stone pillars with beautiful carvings on them. Evidently, it was some kind of ritual site. They haven't found any human remains there, so there's not that kind of stuff to go on. But here's why I want to bring it in here, and that is that this site was occupied for over 3,000 years, and it shows no sign of conflict. So it doesn't rule out the possibility 100%, but that length of time, you would expect, a broken bone, an arrowhead, or a smashed wall, something like that. But we don't see any of the signs that victory in battle would produce and has produced in countless other ancient and modern cultures. Okay, so I'm going to turn now to our favorite peace institution, unarmed civilian peacekeeping, and the Nonviolent Peace Force. Violent conflict and displacement –

0: take a great toll on mental health, which goes on to fuel further violence. So, recently we have become aware that by addressing trauma as an integral part of unarmed civilian protection, UCP, nonviolent peace force has been interrupting this cycle. So from South Sudan to Ukraine to the United States, they are fostering long-term healing by addressing trauma, supporting communities, and establishing their own care systems. And I cite this as an excellent example of when you do the right thing based on the right principle, it leads to all kinds of right results which you hadn't anticipated. You know, I was in at the beginning of the foundation of Nonviolent Peace Force, and it was very far from our imagination at that point that we'd be addressing trauma and many other things. Another aspect of this work is in South Sudan, since 2010, thousands of South Sudanese, mainly women, are now engaged in their own security, whereas before their attitude was always, well, when the militia attacks us, quote, somebody will come and protect us. So that's another big step forward in human understanding that's taking place because of this intervention of nonviolence. Meanwhile, back here in the States, Nonviolent Peace Force has been showing New York City youth. These are young people between the ages of 14 and 18, showing them how to stay safe and take care of each other. In other words, building community at the most basic level. And across the river in Camden, New Jersey, the homicide rate has been lowered by 450%. So these are just some of the many stories of nonviolent solutions that were discussed in July 30th at the Solutions Circle. And part of their collaboration with Pache Abene's program called 2026, the Year of Nonviolent Solutions. One of these is happening in Atlanta, where they are creating sanctuary zones where people refuse to cooperate with ICE or the police. It's a coalition in Atlanta that is building the infrastructure to practice real community safety, kind of our domestic version of what we've been seeing in South Sudan. And there are a couple of important principles that are pretty well known in the field that have become prominent here. I'd like to mention them. One is parallel institutions. People forced to do things for themselves that the regime won't do for them and possibly even is taking away from them. And during the course of nonviolent resistance as a major part of what we call a constructive program has been this phenomenon of building parallel institutions so that when the regime is dislodged, the authoritarian pressure is off, you don't just look around and say, well, we have to reinvent the wheel and start from scratch. And this has actually led to backsliding, very unfortunately, in many cases. So this is a part of nonviolent learning that you touched on, Stephanie, early on in your talk. And I wanted to mention that it has also been formalized way back in the 1990s when a young fellow named Sergej Popovich, who was kind of a very prominent figure in the resistance against Slobodan Milosevic, who is in prison in The Hague right now for his many crimes, that they started an organization called CANVAS, the Center for Advanced Nonviolence Actions and Strategies. So that became a formal institutional teaching tool. So it's not just person to person, and that's very good. Now, this next comment I want to share with you, this next item is, or several of them, are in the top on the general question, would it really be so difficult? In 2021, New Mexico became the first state in the United States to offer universal free child care. Horrors, obviously a form of creeping socialism. But what was the result? They saved $12,000 per year per family, and the policy has now helped to lift 120,000 people out of poverty. The system helps parents stay in school, pursue careers, build financial stability, and it's paid for through, get this, taxes on fossil fuel companies. So the program has even raised the wages for child care providers. And this reminded me of a phenomenon that was noticed in Colombia when the U.S. was bombing coca farms to destroy the supply chain of cocaine. And it was pointed out that it would be 20 times cheaper to support the farmers so they didn't have to grow coca, which they hated anyway. They just wanted to grow food crops. But, you know, people reach for the solution that they understand, even though it is very much not the favorable one, not an advantageous one. One other item, in Boston, housing providers have been building more than 7,000 apartments, and they went from having highest eviction rate to zero evictions in 2021. Again, just by supporting people to work out manageable repayment plans, for example, so they could get their rent paid. So this is a great example of change making its way up from the bottom. And I guess I will have to end there.
1: Thank you so much, Michael, for that nonviolence report. And we want to thank our mother station, KWMR, for making this show possible. 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And to our syndicators at the Pacifica Network, Waging Nonviolence, thank you very much. And to you, all of our listeners, until the next time, please take care of one another. We'll be back in 2 weeks.
2: 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What happens to freedom of expression when majority rule turns to repression? I have no faith in democracy. It elevates idiocracy. Imperialism oversees the CIA's activities. I tell you, it keeps me awake at night. The wrongs people do when you're sure they're right. You think it's funny? Well, it really isn't. Because vigilantes get really vicious. They're so sure of themselves and all, they'll line you up against the wall. We have choices. We have choices. Not just the vote. Pick up some litter. Visit a neighbor. Clean your community. Do things. Significant things that are ready at hand. These are the things that make a vital and vibrant community, much like this radio station, all that it represents. Free speech. Value it. You have it. Use it.
3: 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Yeah, you don't know, this is Keita representing. 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
4: 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Today on Law and Disorder, we mark the 10th anniversary of the passing of our friend and colleague, Michael Ratner. Michael was the co-founder of this program and the longtime president of the Center for Constitutional Rights. We'll revisit excerpts from a special two-hour program recorded to mark the publication of his biography, Moving the Bar, My Life as a Radical Lawyer. You'll hear reflections from attorneys Eleanor Stein, Richard Levy, Ray Brescia, David Cole, and Baha Azmi as they remember the lawyer, advocate, and visionary who helped shape movements for justice worldwide.
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5: I'm New York City attorney and author Michael Stephen Smith.
3: And I'm New York City attorney and activist Heidi Boghossian.
6: On January 4th, British Judge Baratzer made her decision on whether to extradite Julian Assange to the USA for trial under the Espionage Act. Julian is the Australian journalist and publisher of truth-telling WikiLeaks. He was headquartered in London when 10 years ago he blew the whistle on the U.S. Army's war crimes in Iraq. He released a video of an American helicopter shooting down 12 civilians, including children and two Reuters journalists. It went viral, totally embarrassing the United States. When Julian was first fingered, Michael knew that it was an important case. He got on a plane and flew over to London to offer to represent Julian. He was Julian's lawyer from that day on until the day he died. Michael knew that free journalism was at stake. Here's Julian Assange talking about Michael.
7: Michael started out his law career essentially as a liberal, believing in the rule of law and believing that the law was a means to obtain justice on average. But by the end of the 1960s, through experience in trying to apply the law to defend people, he had come to understand something that I've come to understand, which is the application of the law is primarily designed to ensure that existing power inequalities are reinforced. That is to keep private property in the hands of the wealthy and keep and privileges which are accumulated by establishments in their hands. And that is the primary purpose of law and the primary purpose of the judicial system. I think we should celebrate Michael, but also learn from the very positive example that Michael has set over more than 40 years of work.
8: I came to Columbia in 1966 to go to law school. And, you know, by the end of law school, I took an extra year, 1970, it was a completely transformed place, not completely, but certainly on its way. Partly as the result of what happened here in 1968 when the buildings were taken over, but partly because of what was sweeping the country. I mean, the Vietnam War, the sort of beginning of the tail end of Jim Crow in the South, that struggle had reached its apex. King was actually killed in 68. Kennedy was killed in 63, so it sort of bookended by that. But and of course, Robert Kennedy was killed in 68 as well. So you start off at a university. I go to the law school, and at that point, I think it's still classes 6 days a week. The year before, they had just abolished ties and jackets. It's almost all men, 300 men, maybe 15 women. The women's room was a closet. The men's room went the entire width of the building. So that's what the law school was. There wasn't one female teacher. There wasn't one African-American teacher, entirely white. And it was really looked at more as a feeding school for law firms that served Wall Street and the business community of New York.
4: Now, we go to an interview that Michael Smith did with Michael Ratner's lifelong friend, attorney and climate law professor Eleanor Stein. She was a student and a comrade of Michael's at Columbia Law School in the mid-1960s.
6: Eleanor, you and Michael were at Columbia Law School together in that historically momentous year of 1968. I'm thinking about the late spring of 68. The students took over several of the buildings, barricaded themselves in. You were in one of those barricade buildings. Michael arrived on campus, got himself beat up. Take the story from there and how you got to be such close friends and work with Michael.
9: Great. Yes, I remember it vividly. And I know those days were an important part of Michael's formative years. And, you know, he had come to Columbia as an avid student, a brilliant student, the son of a privileged family. And by the time he left, he got a very different education, I think, than the one his family expected him to get at Columbia. In fact, different than he expected to get. So it's important to look at the context a little bit. 1968, a year of unparalleled revolution. The French workers had liberated the factories, a general strike. Mexican students were on strike, Japanese students, German students. And it was also the year when over 500,000 American military personnel were serving in Vietnam, and more than 14,000 Americans were killed in combat. And based on that figure, I'd say several hundred thousand Vietnamese were also killed in that year. So Michael got there while the students were in the buildings. He was there standing outside when the police took back the campus, arrested over 1,000 students. And he was pushed to the ground. He was injured. And all around him, he saw students being beaten by the police. And I think that that experience, just that moment, really was a revelatory moment for him. The law and his life in the law and his life, the life he had been groomed for by his family, were going to be changing profoundly. And he went on to dedicate his legal work to defending the most vulnerable, soon to international work, to working wherever the U.S. government was oppressing and subjugating people, overthrowing governments, jailing dissidents, stealing resources. And he became one of the great defenders of people around the world and was looked to by them. And I think that, to me, I see three threads that ran through the Columbia days and that really became central to the fabric of his entire life and work. I'd say, first, the fight against racism, which was a key demand at Columbia, to stop the building of a gym for students in one of Harlem's only parks. His resistance to U.S. military domination in the Third World. There was a defense research analysis institution on campus that was later ejected because of the struggles of the students. And maybe most fundamentally, his realization and determination to cast off his own privilege and throw his lot in with those who are fighting against their subjugation by our own government. So I see those as three red threads that really carried through for the rest of his life and underlay a lot of his work. You know, he was one of the greatest fighters of our generation, and I'm so glad that we get a chance to honor him and hold him up today, thanks to your work.
6: Thank you, Eleanor. You have a part in his book that's about to come out, and actually by the time we play this show, it will be out, Moving the Bar, My Life as a Radical Lawyer. Eleanor Stein is in there. You two were dear friends starting in 1968 up until the time that Michael died. Do you have any final thoughts before we have to say goodbye?
9: Well, you know, Michael was an important part of my life for almost half a century, and I miss him terribly. He was the most generous friend you could imagine. I once had to ask him for $100 for a mutual friend, a comrade who was in trouble and needed help, but was afraid to ask. And Michael gave me the money. And I said, Michael, how do you decide who to give money to? And he said, I give it to whoever asks.
6: That was Eleanor Stein talking about Michael Ratner at Columbia. We go next to the powerhouse attorney, Richard Levy. He worked with Michael and the CCR on a number of significant cases, which we are going to discuss with him. Attorney Richard Levy was a close friend of Michael Ratner's from the late 60s when they were active together in the National Lawyers Guild and in social movements of the time. You had a case with the leader of the Puerto Rican Socialist Party who was drafted into the army, and I wanted to ask you about that.
10: Well, that was a very interesting case and really sort of highlighted Michael's creativity and his broad knowledge. I mean, this was a case that was could have been a run-of-the-mill draft case, but two things happened that were very interesting about it, one of which was that this individual was a Puerto Rican national. He was born in Puerto Rico, and he was a leader, one of the leaders of the PSAP, the Socialist Party, Puerto Rican Socialist Party in New York. And Michael was very, very involved in the whole anti-colonialist movement, and particularly regarding Puerto Rico. So when this guy, Jose, showed up at Whitehall Street, he refused the draft, but he not only refused the draft on the steps of Whitehall Street, the induction center, but he had 1,000 or so of his comrades come, and it was a grand demonstration. So when he was arrested, as he obviously would be, one of the claims that Michael raised, and I raised with him, was that this was a selective prosecution, which was kind of funny, right? Selective prosecution meaning that they picked someone out, for some improper reasons. And this guy, of course, had stepped up and really asked himself virtually to be arrested to demonstrate his opposition to the Vietnam War. So we raised a selective prosecution claim in federal court, and we got a hearing out of it, and we dragged the case on. And also, because of the acute interest in the colonial issue in Puerto Rico, we raised a host of issues that Michael really, really came up with, because he was versed not only in U.S. law, but in international law. He was very well versed in international law. And so we challenged the prosecution on the grounds of violations of the Geneva Accords, which said you couldn't draft nationals of an occupied territory, which we regarded Puerto Rico as at the time. We raised claims of violations of the UN Charter and the U.S. Constitution and so on. But the breadth of the challenge was unique. And the case, of course, was pushed into so many complicated issues, including having the head of the Puerto Rican Socialist Party in Puerto Rico, Juan Mari Braz, come up and give an affidavit about the whole colonial nature of the occupation of Puerto Rico by the United States. It was a fabulous case, and the reason Michael did all those things was not because they were winnable claims. He did them because they highlighted the important social issues that the party was raising, that all these individuals who were fighting at that time very boldly for independence for Puerto Rico, these issues exemplified the claims that they were making about the interference of the U.S. government on that island. And so, you know, that really became the importance of the case, much more than the individual question of a draft dodger. But that was Michael. You know, that was Michael's, the breadth of his knowledge and the creativity. Just, he was remarkable that way, and of course, very brilliant.
6: I remember a meeting with Michael and you and several other people in your office years ago about the Manila Cemetery case, another case of colonialism. Tell our listeners about that cemetery case, please, and what happened in Israel.
10: Yeah, again, it was more than a symbolic case, really, although the symbolism was so, so deep. There was a very ancient cemetery in West Jerusalem, and it dated back probably to the 700s, but certainly it interred there were officials and officers and soldiers of the army of the Muslim leader Saladin. Since that time, which was in the 12th century, numbers of very, very prominent Muslim leaders in Palestine were interred in that cemetery. And the Israelis decided to allow the Wiesenthal Center to tear up that cemetery to build, ironically, a museum of tolerance on the site. would have been laughable if it wasn't such a desecration of the cultural values of so many people who lived in that land and had so many ancestors who were buried at that site. So we prepared with Palestine Legal, with the assistance of Michael and the scholar Rashid Khalidi from Columbia University, a petition to the International Rapporteur for Palestine. And we challenged what was happening there, which was so devastating to people who cared about their culture and their religion and their history. We challenged this at UNESCO. We challenged it under the Universal Declaration of Human Rights. And again, we were unable to prevail, but it was a way to highlight the kinds of terrible things that Israel was doing to erase the memory and the history of the Palestinian people in that land. Again, it was Michael really focusing in on the people who were on the ground, who had been demonstrating, who had been organizing around these issues, and he was bringing the legal case that would highlight the issues so greatly. It's terrific in that way.
5: I wanted to ask you about a number of anti-racism cases that you were involved with Michael, and that's the firefighter case where New York City was discriminating against anybody but a white person getting a job as a firefighter. Can you talk about that, please?
10: Yeah, that was an outrageous situation that Michael brought us into. I did a lot of class action cases with him, and this was one of them. When he brought the case to me, 2-point-something percent of the firefighters in New York City were black, and the city was about 25% black at that time. And you have to know that the firefighting job is a very, very highly regarded and sought-after job. It's very well-paying. It has terrific benefits. And the guys who are in that job love it, absolutely love it. In fact, nationally, it's rated as one of the most satisfying jobs when they ask people, you know, how they feel about their work. Anyway, we brought a very broadly-based class action against the New York City Fire Department. We had a very, very prejudicial exam thrown out, and a number of very substantial obstacles to hiring knocked out along the way. And in addition, $100 million in damages were paid to applicants who over the previous years had been denied a fair opportunity to vie for those jobs because there was so much discrimination going on in the application. But again, it was Michael picking up on issues where groups were involved. This was the Vulcan Society, as well as the black community generally, but the Vulcan Society was a very old organization made up of a very small number of firefighters actually who made it into the department. But again, it was a community issue of great importance, I think, to the people of New York. I want to say one other thing about Michael Ratner, if I can. I'll take just a minute and say that for a guy with such brilliance and such creativity, and such prominence in so many ways, he was such a sweetheart. He was such a modest, self-effacing guy, person. You know, an absolutely great lawyer, but never took himself so seriously. He took his issues tremendously seriously, and the politics of the time and the people he was involved with, but not himself. And he was just a lovely, lovely man. He was a mentor to my children. And I guess people will talk about the other side of him, which was he had a tremendous sense of humor, and he was hilariously funny and very silly when he wanted to be. So working with him over close to 50 years was probably the highlight of my own legal career.
5: Richard Levy, thank you very much for being on Law and Disorder. And we look forward to getting your comments once you've had a chance to read Michael's book, Moving the Bar. You take it easy, Richard. Thank you again.
10: My pleasure, Michael.
4: Let's go now to hear directly from Michael Ratner about the Attica Uprising. Michael had just started working for the Center for Constitutional Rights. His first assignment was to go up to the prison to interview people about what happened during Governor Rockefeller's orchestrated massacre.
8: Now, after I clerked for Constance Baker Motley, the only woman black federal judge, I took a job at the Center for Constitutional Rights, newly formed, came out of the Southern Civil Rights Movement, giants of the Civil Rights Movement, William Kunstler, Arthur Canoy, Morton Stavis, just giants. And they were the front lines, really, of the Civil Rights Movement and of defending what we're calling the revolution that happened in the 60s. And part of that included the Chicago 7 or 8 case, the one about the protest of the Democratic Convention. They had a whole section defending Vietnam War resistors, soldiers, and others. So it was an incredibly amazing place to be, tiny, a dozen of us there, maybe that, in a loft off like the worst porn district in New York, 42nd Street. Very, not a lot of money, but an exhilarating place to go. And despite where one could go at that point, coming off a clerkship and all that, I decided to go to the center because this is the kind of work I wanted to do. So I walk into the office, which isn't really, no one has separate offices. It's little dividers. It's linoleum floor. It's up a loft. And I'm there really literally 3 or 4 days. It's September 1971. And during that period, Bill Kunstler is up at Attica, where there has been a takeover of what's called D-Yard in the prison. And there's hundreds of prisoners who've taken over D-Yard, and Bill Kunstler is part of the negotiating committee to try and figure out with the state to negotiate how this is going to come to an end. Tom Wicker was there, the New York Times reporter, Herman de Badillo, a politician from New York, a prominent set of negotiators. And you have to also remember Attica. I don't remember the numbers, but thousands of prisoners, 90-some percent black and Latino. I think zero is the number of black or Latino guards, all white. So you're talking about, just deep, deep discrimination, both in the population as well as how it's being guarded. And there were huge legitimate complaints. I mean, Attica looks like a medieval fortress, and it probably was like that inside. So there's the Attica prison has had this takeover, and as you said, there were many prison riots or rebellions is what we call Attica Rebellion, going on across the country and even in Canada and other places. And Bill's the negotiator, and then finally the negotiations really break down, most likely over the amnesty issue, but perhaps some other issues. One prison guard, as I recall, had been killed. I don't know the circumstances. In fact, no one was ever convicted of his murder in the end. But one prison guard was killed, and the state was run by Nelson Rockefeller, was the governor. We now call him the Butcher of Attica. I mean, he's dead, but I still call him that. And then on, I guess it's September 11th, actually, I think is the day, the same day as the coup in Chile 2 years later. And was it September 11th? Could it be 9/11 also? It's conceivable. I think they were all then. I don't remember the exact day for Attica, but I think September 11th. They say that the negotiators can't go in any longer to negotiate with the prisoners and talk to them. And there's a picture of Bill walking out saying, "I just fear the absolute worst."
11: Bill Kunstler.
8: Bill Kunstler coming out. I say, "I fear the absolute worst." And what happens, you see in film shot of the National Guard who have been called with their big guns to line the walls, you see them raising their fists and their guns, "White power, white power." This is the people who are going to supposedly put down.
11: They actually start chanting, "White power."
8: Yeah, we're going to put down the Attica prison rebellion. And what happens is a massacre. They fire into, mostly arbitrarily, just into the yard, killing, I think it's 32 people and 9 guards, or I don't remember the exact numbers. But they also target some of the more politically active people and kill them. So it's murder, straight murder.
6: That was Michael Ratner talking about the Attica prison uprising. We now go to the interview I did with David Cole, who started out as a young man at the Center for Constitutional Rights. He was a staff attorney there. He worked with Michael Ratner. He then went on to be a professor at Georgetown University Law Center. He's written 8 books. He's argued 3 cases before the Supreme Court. David Cole is presently the National Litigation Director at the American Civil Liberties Union. David Cole, welcome to Law and Disorder.
12: Thanks for having me.
6: David, let's talk about Michael Ratner's legacy. He's known most significantly for the Rasul versus Bush case. Could you please talk about that?
12: Well, Michael, I mean, I have to start by saying the last time I was on this show, Michael was one of the co-hosts. So it's a bittersweet to be doing this, but totally appropriate that you're celebrating him and his and the publication of his memoir. You know, Michael's legacy is really much broader than Razul versus Bush. That was the case, the first case challenging the detention of enemy combatants at Guantanamo Bay, Cuba, at a time when pretty much everybody, myself included, thought it was hopeless to bring such a case. And indeed, Michael thought it was hopeless to bring such a case, but nonetheless felt like it was important to do as a matter of principle. He was really the motivating force behind the filing of the first lawsuit challenging that detention at Guantanamo Bay. And, you know, they lost in the district court. They lost in the Court of Appeals unanimously. Lo and behold, they prevailed in the Supreme Court of the United States, to the surprise of, you know, I think everybody. What that did was it brought lawyers and judicial oversight to Guantanamo Bay and created for the first time real pressure on the Bush administration to clean up its act and in fact to release many of the people at Guantanamo. When Guantanamo at its height had 775 people detained there, but by the time Bush had left office, he had ordered the release of over 500 of those detainees. None of that would have happened without Razul versus Bush.
5: David Cole, suing powerful people was something that Michael did often. He sued Ronald Reagan, Bill Clinton, Bush Sr. He took on generals. He used the Alien Tort Statute. Could you reflect on that, please?
12: I think he was always someone who was number one, out for the underdog, and number two, skeptical of power and its abuse, and number three, committed to seeking to challenge the abuse of power, whether it was, you know, an abuse by Ronald Reagan in funding the Contras in Nicaragua, or whether it was Clinton in authorizing a war without congressional authorization, or whether it was suing foreign dictators under the Alien Tort Claims Act. Michael was willing to bring these suits, again, in many instances, without much hope of prevailing, but with an eye towards the critical importance of standing up to power and of bringing attention to bear on the violations, so that if the courts didn't do anything about it, maybe the political process would. I don't think Michael, you know, he did not have some view that the courts will save us, but he saw the courts as part of a system that was designed to constrain power, but would only do that if people step up, take initiative, and use the levers that the system provides to do, you know, the unthinkable, to challenge the most powerful, and to bring attention to their wrongdoings.
5: Could you talk about Michael's inspiring young lawyers, please?
12: Yeah, well, I mean, I think in many respects that is really Michael's living legacy, are the probably hundreds of lawyers who came to be excited by the law and by the possibility of using the law to advance justice by working with Michael. Probably the biggest single case that had that effect was a case he handled when he was at the Center for Constitutional Rights, but also teaching at Yale Law School, teaching a clinic, a human rights clinic, along with Harold Coe, a professor there. This was a time when Haitian refugees were being picked up on the seas and being brought to Guantanamo, long before Guantanamo was a place for enemy combatants. It was a holding place for Haitian refugees because the government didn't want to bring the Haitian refugees who they essentially rescued, you know, on the high seas. Didn't want to bring them to the United States because if they were worried that if they brought them to the United States, they'd get some rights protections that they wouldn't otherwise have, and it would be harder to sort of get them back to Haiti. And so they brought them to Guantanamo. And Michael and Harold and about 100 students at Yale Law School ultimately worked on a case that established that, in fact, the courts do have jurisdiction over what goes on at Guantanamo, even though it's not on U.S. soil, it's on Cuban soil formally, and ultimately led to the release of many of the people on that island. So the students at Yale Law School who worked with Michael on that case are a who's who of civil rights, civil liberties, and human rights lawyers today in the federal government, in NGOs, doing public defender work, doing impact litigation, and you know, and I think if you talk to almost any of them, they will say that it was that experience that really transformed them in their views of what you could do with law and what you should do with law. And I know that personally because that was true for me. I came to the Center for Constitutional Rights in the summer of 1982 as a young law student. I had come to the center with the hopes of working on women's rights work with a lawyer named Rhonda Copeland, who had come to Yale Law School and had talked about some of her work. And I was very taken by the work that she was doing. And so I applied to work there over the summer. I got a job to work there over the summer. In between the time that I got that job and I showed up for my first day of work, Rhonda left the Center for Constitutional Rights and became a professor at CUNY Law School. She now too has passed away, sadly, but she was a fantastic lawyer and a fantastic professor. There were no women's rights lawyers at the ACLU at that time in Rhonda's absence. They hadn't yet selected someone to take her place. And so it fell to me to work with this guy named Michael Ratner on cases challenging U.S. intervention in Central America, a whole bunch of cases challenging U.S. intervention in Central America. And it wasn't something I was particularly interested in. I was interested in women's rights. But I agreed to do it because there wasn't anything else to do. And it was the best move I ever made. Michael was such a fantastic person to work with because he was totally engaged in the work, had incredible ideas for lawsuits. He thought up the Guantanamo lawsuits, both the Haitian case and the case involving the detainees at Guantanamo in the war on terror. But he also had this absence of kind of ego and control that would allow him to allow those who worked with him to really take a lot of responsibility. So he, you know, brought me into cases and then didn't just have me, you know, read deposition transcripts and do some research and summarize this and summarize that, but he would have me, you know, write this section of the brief and ultimately write the briefs and argue the cases. And even though they were cases that he thought up, that they were really his brainchild, he was willing to have other people stand up and take the credit. And as a mentor, that's just an incredible gift because it means that, you know, when you're a mentee, you are being given not only guidance, but also the opportunity to step up and to take action. And, you know, I ultimately clerked for a year, but I went back to the center because of Michael. When I went back to the center, he was actually going on a sabbatical. They had sabbaticals in those days at the Center for Constitutional Rights. And he said he's going to be off for 4 to 6 months. I can't remember. And he said to me, David, here's my entire docket. Take my docket. You can have my cases. Do them while I'm on sabbatical. And of course, you know, as you know, knowing Michael, he didn't go anywhere on the sabbatical. He was right there. He was still totally involved. Whenever I had a question, whenever I had a, you know, brief to write, he would review it. He would engage with me. But he just gave the cases to me. There are very few lawyers in this country that would do something like that. And I thank Michael for my you know, entire career. I've now been a lawyer for 40 years, and I wouldn't have been the kind of lawyer I am without him.
6: David Cole, thank you so much for your remembrance of Michael Ratner, and every success to you. The island offshore prison camp in a corner of Cuba that the U.S. is still running. After 9/11, Muslims were brought there from all around the world, held incommunicado, tortured, and refused the right to a lawyer or to appear before a judge, let alone get a trial. Michael organized a team of 600 lawyers from around the country, law firms big and small, left and right, but they all agreed that this was an atrocity that had to be stopped.
13: Today, war, torture, disappearances, murder surround us like plagues.
6: Let's hear what a former prisoner says about Guantanamo.
14: My name is Jamal Amzian. I was picked up in Pakistan and handed over to the U.S., imprisoned, tortured, and held for about 12 years in Guantanamo without trial. Michael and CCR were among the few lawyers who cared that we had suffered this fate and fought for our freedom. It's a shame that I did not have the chance to meet Michael, but I know that he was behind the amazing work that was done, and because of it, I am a free man today.
13: At first, when CCR began, we were the lonely warriors taking on the Bush administration at Guantanamo. Now we are many. Now we, just on Guantanamo alone, are over 600 lawyers, most from major firms of every political stripe. These lawyers have an understanding of what is at stake, liberty itself.
4: That was Michael Ratner talking about Guantanamo. But it wasn't the first time that Michael Ratner litigated over Gitmo. In the 1980s, he worked to free Haitian refugees that were being held there.
6: We next hear from law professor and attorney Ray Brescia, whom I interviewed, talking about his being a student of Michael's at the Human Rights Clinic at Yale Law School. Ray is a professor at Albany Law School. He was a clinical law student with Michael Ratner at Yale 30 years ago. Ray has written the book, The Future of Change, How Technology Shapes Social Relations. He's working on another book called Crisis Lawyering. Ray is an example of the kind of person that was inspired by Michael and went on to do such good human rights work. Attorney Ray Brescia, welcome to Law and Disorder.
15: It's good to be here.
6: We're very glad to have you for this special edition to talk about Michael Ratner. You and Michael were at Yale together around 30 years ago. You were a student in the 90s. Michael was teaching up there. Talk about what the both of you were doing and how you met.
15: Sure. Yes, you've got that right. Michael was teaching at Yale, and I think much to his amusement, you know, he was a lawyer for the Sandinistas, and there he was at Yale Law School teaching Yale law students. But the way I met him, actually, was that he was teaching a clinic at the law school. He had just started. It was a new clinic on international human rights, and the clinic was sort of the hot new thing at the law school, and all the cool kids were doing it. And I didn't get into the clinic, perhaps because all the cool kids were doing it. A friend of mine and I, who also did not get into the clinic, we sort of knew a little bit about Michael's background, and we said, you know what, he might let us do some work with him on the side. And so the two of us walked into his makeshift adjunct office at the law school and sort of threw ourselves at his mercy and said, you know, we'll do anything you want. We're not formally in the clinic, but we'll still work with you if you'll have us. And I think he sort of appreciated that and thought it was funny. I think he felt a little bit like a fish out of water at Yale, and he got the sense that so did we. And so we started working together and just sort of doing things on the side for him and worked on projects around trade authority. We were investigating a case against the Guatemalan general
6: who you serve legal papers on at Harvard. That's a terrific story. Please share it with our audience.
15: Sure.
16: Sure. So when we were at the law school and looking for different human rights cases to bring, Michael became aware that Hector Gramajo, who was a general in the Guatemalan military during the Civil War in Guatemala, and was in charge of the Guatemalan highlands, which had, at the time of the Civil War, had seen hundreds of thousands of deaths, and many people likened the military campaign in the highlands to genocide because it targeted the indigenous population there. We brought a case against him under the Alien Tort Claims Statute, which allows you to bring a case against somebody who's a president in the United States for international human rights violations. And Michael had learned that Gramajo, in an effort to sort of burnish his resume and get him, prepare him for a run for the presidency in Guatemala, got admitted into the Harvard Kennedy School. And we learned that he was going to graduate from the school and march, as one does, to get one's degree on graduation day. And we sort of ruined what I'm sure was Mr. Gramajo, one of the high points of his career, getting his degree from Harvard. We ruined that by serving him with a federal complaint as he was, in full regalia and walking, in procession. Michael, it's this kind of thing that Michael really enjoyed and loved that we were able to serve him personally like that.
6: Before Guantanamo became the offshore prison island that America used to torture and detain Muslims, but there was a first chapter in Guantanamo. Can you tell that story, please?
16: Yeah, that's right. So before Guantanamo became this prison for Muslims caught up in the so-called war on terror, it was used for Haitian immigrants, particularly those who were identified as being HIV positive. And so during the first Bush administration, George Herbert Walker Bush, there was a coup in Haiti, and the democratically elected president, Jean-Bertrand Aristide, was deposed in September of 1991. And then, there was a campaign of terror there, and people started to flee, and many of them taking to boats. And the U.S. government picked up tens of thousands of these migrants. Many of them were sent back to Haiti, and some of them were allowed to apply for asylum. But then there was this limbo created for people who were identified as being HIV positive, and they were held in a makeshift camp on Guantanamo. Sort of think of remember the old TV show MASH? People were living in these military tents on the island, and some of them were very sick, and some of them lived there for years as the litigation played out. Ultimately, the federal government agreed that it could not care for people with HIV positive who were HIV positive in these camps. Federal District Court Judge Sterling Johnson ordered that the U.S. bring these Haitians to the United States. Many of them became, active members of their communities. I represented someone for many years in her application for, ultimately her application for asylum, which she was able to secure. And her children, some of them served in the U.S. military. This was a story that Michael saw very early on. Many people thought that there was no chance of success. A case had been lost in Florida challenging the whole system. We focused on Guantanamo and ultimately prevailed.
6: Quite a story about Michael, a really creative and courageous attorney. I just wanted to ask you very briefly, you've in the process of writing a book called Crisis Lawyering, and you say Michael is the epitome of a crisis lawyer. In just a couple of sentences, can you tell us, why do you denominate Michael Ratner as a crisis lawyer?
17: Well, he, he always ran into the fire to save others.
6: Ray, when the book comes out in February, we'll have you back on to talk about it. Very grateful for giving us the time to be on this special edition of Law and Disorder to talk about Michael's book, Moving the Bar, My Life as a Radical Lawyer. We go next to hear part of a talk that Michael gave on torture. He got to know the Algerian journalist André Alleg, who was tortured by the French because of his support for the Algerian independence movement.
13: Over the last few years, I've become acquainted with a man named André Alleg. André Alleg is a French Algerian in his 80s who was water tortured, or as this administration says, waterboarded by the French.

0: talk about enhanced interrogation techniques, or think about a terrible agony, that of death itself taking over you when you hear our new Attorney General refuse to condemn waterboarding, or when you hear that some of our Democratic leaders were briefed and made not a peep of objection. Let there be no doubt, the Bush administration tortures, it disappears people, it holds people forever in offshore penal colonies like Guantanamo, it renders them to be tortured in other countries. This is what was done to CCR's client, Maher Arar, who was rendered to Syria for torture. And sadly, a majority of our Congress, our courts, and our media have given Bush a free hand, and in fact, worse, have been the handmaidens of the torture and detention program. But it has not been given a free hand by the Center for Constitutional Rights. It has not been given a free hand by the nation. It has not been given a free hand by Jeremy or Naomi. Today, we're in the midst of a pitched battle to put this country back, at least ostensibly, on the page of fundamental rights and moral decency. The battle is difficult, and the road is long and hard. On occasion, I get pessimistic. Sometimes I and my colleagues feel like Sisyphus. Twice, not just once, twice, we pushed the rock up the hill and won rights for Guantanamo detainees in the Supreme Court. And twice, the rock was rolled back down by Congress over those rights. So we pushed it back up again. 5 days ago, we were in the Supreme Court for the third time. It was difficult, more difficult than before, because the justices have changed. Four are antediluvians, lost forever to humanity. But before I get us all depressed, we've had our victories. We've gotten lawyers to Guantanamo, stopped the most overt torture, and freed half of the Guantanamo detainees, over 300. We have gotten Maher Arar out of Syria. Canada has apologized for his torture, given him a substantial recovery in Canadian dollars, which is no embarrassment anymore. They said he was an innocent man, but he remains on the U.S. terror list. We have slowed, but not yet stopped, a remarkable grab for authoritarian power.
1: Wolfgang Kalik is a German attorney that Michael made friends with and then worked with. Together, they set up the European Center for Constitutional and Human Rights. Michael served as chairperson of the board. We hear next from Wolfgang Kalik, who spoke at Michael's memorial service.
2: Good evening, everybody. My name is Wolfgang Kalik. I'm from Berlin. I'm heading the European Center for Constitutional and Human Rights, an organization co-founded by Michael. Michael was an internationalist in the best sense of the word. That meant for him, in the first place, to combat the use and the abuse of power of U.S. actors in and very often outside the U.S. And there was and there is no shortage of work for him and all the others in the same struggle, many of us here today. Vietnam, Nicaragua, Haiti, and during the last 15 years, Afghanistan and Iraq. In this struggle, the two of us met, fighting against forced disappearance and torture of terrorism suspects. Together with Peter Weiss and CCR, we filed criminal complaints against Donald Rumsfeld and others in Germany 2004, 2006, and later in other European countries. And we did this against the very advice of established human rights lawyers who feared that the use of universal jurisdiction laws against these powerful actors would result in a terrible defeat and a backlash of the law. Michael always had a very relaxed response to that. If these laws cannot be

0: applied against the powerful, what are they made for? Moreover, it was one thing to challenge U.S. actions in the U.S., but it needs even more courage to file a criminal complaint against a ruling secretary before a foreign court. With his willingness to challenge power and to take risk, Michael was a big step ahead of other actors within the U.S., but also the international human rights and legal community. Michael's place was the world. But not only as a forum to struggle or to file lawsuits. No, he was genuinely interested in the places he visited and the people he met. His fighting spirit, his experience, his personality were crucial when we decided to establish the European Center for Constitutional and Human Rights back in 2007. And he was present, and I mean present in the very sense of the word, from the first moment when we founded the organization during the critical first years, until last summer, he never missed a single session of our board, which he shared. But he was never, ever one of these leftist ego star lawyers. Instead, he was always willing to share his experience, open and honest, never claiming a special role for himself. And he had this kind of revolutionary patience and modesty. And it's fair to say that we could learn a lot from him in this regard. Our transnational community of radical political lawyers has lost one of its most central characters. But I lost more. I lost a great friend. In my last encounter with him, he told me that he had always loved to come to Berlin, but he did not talk about litigation and the more or less exciting meetings of our board. He meant the parties and exhibitions at our office. We will miss him. Thank you.
1: Attorney Bahir Azmi is the Director of Litigation at the Center for Constitutional Rights. He was formerly a law professor at Seton Hall Law School, where he directed their human rights clinic. He has worked at the CCR for many years, going back to the time when Michael Ratner was the organization's president. So they overlapped and worked together. He's an expert in the law of discrimination, Guantanamo, Muslim profiling, torture, and war crimes. Bahir Azmi, good to have you with us on this special show about your friend and colleague, Michael Ratner. You and Michael overlapped at the CCR when you came. He was still there as the president. What did you work with him on?
2: Worked with him on a myriad cases. I mean, we all know how peripatetic and active Michael was. He always wanted to be on the front lines and was pushing us to bring cases on behalf of the Occupy protesters, pipeline protesters, et cetera. And we specifically worked on a case challenging the procedures, the military procedures for the Chelsea Manning Military Commission, highlighting the torture she suffered and the heroic role she played in publicizing the grotesque human rights violations revealed by Assange, and also representing Assange insofar as we're trying to resist his extradition to the United States under the odious Espionage Act.
3: Can you recall some of the high points of your collaboration with Michael?
2: Yeah, there were a lot big and small, sort of classic and concrete, and others that were, you know, more subtle. Among the big ones, I think, were the dramatic victory in the Boumediene case in 2008 that ensured that Guantanamo detainees would have constitutional rights. And thereafter, collaborating with him and having his support on a range of Guantanamo cases on behalf of some of our clients who were tortured, dying from hunger striking in protest of their detention, and a range of Guantanamo work, in addition to the Assange work and the Chelsea Manning work I mentioned. But also, I think, you know, what really stands out for me is Michael's, like, unflailing enthusiasm and support for the work we were doing. He would have this almost childlike awe around the cases we were bringing, as if he weren't already one of the most accomplished and radical human rights lawyers in American history. He would just, you know, put his hand over his open mouth and say, amazing. That level of support and his just persistent push to support young lawyers and young activists was really remarkable to me, and a real sort of pleasure to be around as we developed not only cases, but programs like at Palestine Legal and the European Center for Constitutional and Human Rights, and building up the Bertha Justice Network, of which was designed to build 1,000 young radical lawyers in the model of Michael Ratner. Those collaborations, I think, will stay with me the longest.
1: Attorney Bahir Azmi, you're the Director of Litigation at the Center for Constitutional Rights. You stepped into some big shoes. Michael had held that position previously, a long way back, actually. But you've certainly filled up those shoes. We're so grateful to have you on Law & Disorder to talk about Michael's legacy. And we wish you every success in the coming year.
2: Thank you, Michael and Heidi. I'm so glad you're doing this and remembering one of the leading human rights advocates in our lifetime and a personal hero to me. Thank you.
4: If you have any comments or questions about this segment or any others, please visit us at lawanddisorder.org.

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1: American fascism didn't begin with Donald Trump or even with the rise of fascism in Europe. Its roots reach deep into our own history. This is Writer's Voice, compelling conversations with authors who challenge, inspire, and inform. My guest today is historian Joseph Kelly. He tells us about his book, The Biggest Lie: The Prehistory of American Fascism, 1818 to 1915. Kelly traces that lie to the claim that all people are not created equal, that white people are superior to black people, and therefore have the right to dominate them. We talk about how that ideology was built and enforced, from slavery and Indian removal to the dismantling of Reconstruction, Jim Crow, lynching, and American imperialism. We also explore how racial and sexual fears were used to break multiracial working class coalitions and silence dissent. Kelly argues that fascism is a corruption of democracy, one that takes hold when loyalty to the tribe and its leader matters more than the truth. That's coming up on today's Writer's Voice. I'm Francesca Rhiannon. America's road to fascism began with a big lie about who counts as fully human. That's what historian Joseph Kelly reveals in his book, The Biggest Lie: The Prehistory of American Fascism. Kelly traces a long struggle between two visions of the country. One rests on the Declaration's promise of equality. The other claims that people aren't equal, that white people are superior to black people, and therefore have the right to rule them. We follow that ideology from the Missouri crisis through pseudoscientific racism, Indian removal, slavery, and the violent overthrow of Reconstruction. Kelly explains how the Ku Klux Klan, the Red Shirts, Jim Crow, and the movie The Birth of a Nation used fear, myth, and racialized sexual panic to defend white rule. We also look at a road not taken: multiracial democracy and class-based political cooperation. Those possibilities were repeatedly attacked by elites who weaponized fears of replacement and black political power. Joseph Kelly connects domestic white supremacy to American imperialism in Cuba and the Philippines. He argues that fascism is a corruption of democracy, built when dissent is silenced, violence is celebrated, and allegiance to the tribe and its leader replaces the truth. That history, he says, can help us understand the battle over democracy today. We spoke back in July. Let's listen now. Joseph Kelly, welcome to Writer's Voice.
2: Thank you very much. I appreciate the opportunity.
1: Your book, The Biggest Lie, the central idea is that American history has always contained two competing traditions. One is rooted in the Declaration's promise of universal equality, but the other repeatedly is about the construction of national identity through hierarchy, exclusion, myth-making, and that is specifically applied racially, although not exclusively, in this book. So your title refers to The Biggest Lie. What is that?
2: I'm borrowing from Heather Cox Richardson and historians like Stephen Hahn and thinking of American history as this 400-year competition between these two, political forces, you might say. And I'm looking at a specific 100-year period, 1818 through 1915, roughly. And that's because I identify the biggest lie in American history that's in the title is that all men are not created equal, actually as a political ideology in American history. So the book actually begins really with the Declaration and talking about the notion of equality and what those first couple generations of Americans thought equality meant. And then I take 1818 as the departure point for this new political ideology in American history, because that's when people, for the first time, start arguing that people are not created equal. So that fight is going to take a number of various forms. Ultimately, it's really white nationalism, right? White people are superior to people of color. And of course, who gets to count as white and who doesn't get to count as white is a contested issue. And I talk quite a bit about the changing nature of whiteness over that 100-year period. But ultimately, it boils down to that notion that we are not all created equal, that the founders were either just bright-eyed romantics, idealists in pronouncing that all men are created equal. And if they were realists, they would have faced up to the fact that's obvious to everybody that the races are unequal, or that there's another, you know, sort of parallel lie that begins in American political ideology, that the founders didn't really mean what they said, that when the founders said all men are created equal, what they really meant was all white men were created equal. So that strain in American politics and public discourse, if you will, really gets going in 1818 as a result of, or maybe, you know, right after the debates or during the debates of what leads to the Missouri Compromise. Shall the state of Missouri be admitted as a slave state or as a free state? And that really forces the country to grapple with the notion, is slavery a temporary evil that we're putting up with for a few generations that is really inimical to Republican ideology? Are we going to do something about it finally, or are we not going to do something about it? So that's why that particular moment in American history, I think, is very important. That's where we start seeing this lie appear in public discourse.
1: And just to go back very briefly to Thomas Jefferson, and only because we have recently passed July 4th and the 250th anniversary of the Declaration of Independence, which, of course, he penned, I think a lot of people could be justified in thinking that he thought that all men are created equal applies just to white people, given his ownership of slaves. So just briefly say why you think, in fact, he didn't believe that, and why that belief was common even among the slaveholding founders.
2: One of the things that we have to distinguish or recognize is that the notion of equality that Jefferson was voicing in the Declaration did not necessarily mean all the races were exactly the same. This is an idea that we've dispensed with a long time ago, but in the 18th century, even people who subscribe to universal human rights might think that there are racial differences. Thomas Jefferson thought that Black people were better musicians naturally than white people were. He didn't think they were good composers. You know, and that, of course, is because he thinks white people are smarter than Black people. So he believes in these essential differences between the races, but none of those essential differences are important enough to single out a particular race and say they are undeserving of universal human rights. And the most fundamental of those, of course, is the right to self-determination. Everybody has the right to have a say in their own government. The social compact, you know, it's not a compact if it's forced upon you. And everybody in the world, every human being, has a right to enter into or withdraw from or withhold their support in the social contract, at least philosophically. And so that's what equality means, that there's no human being on earth that is not worthy of life, liberty, and the pursuit of happiness. And fundamental to those is that governments are established among men to secure those rights. So this is why, on the one hand, he could say Black people smell bad, which is one of the horrible things that he says and notes on the state of Virginia. But also he could say he fears for his country when he thinks about the fact that God is just, because he knows that his country is perpetrating an injustice.
1: Yeah. So how really did this happen? You mentioned the Missouri crisis, the whole controversy over whether Missouri was going to be a slave state. You say that pseudoscientific racism, because of course we I'll understand now that racism is a construct, and you also refer to the fact in your book that there can be a greater genetic variation between people within one so-called racial group than between people of widely differing racial groups. But you say that it didn't just emerge, obviously, from ignorance, but was consciously constructed by respective intellectuals. It's not just, you know, ignoramuses spewing racism. Talk about that effort and how organized it was.
2: Yeah, so we're talking about the 1820s and the 1830s, and this is really kind of the era of the birth of anthropology as a science, certainly in the United States. And what we find is a number of intellectuals, college professors, medical doctors, you know, self-trained naturalists, but people who certainly fashion themselves as scientists who are, you know, pride themselves on adhering to what is well known then as a scientific method, you know, where you're supposed to purge yourself of prejudices and look at the facts as they are on the ground. Nevertheless, what we find is that a number of people writing these anthropological studies of Black Americans, I'm not going to use the term that they use, it's in the book, you know, it's a term we don't like to say out loud anymore.
1: You call it N-wordology.
2: N-wordology, yeah. And I would just like to point out, Francesca, I don't call it that. That's what one of the guy who is sort of the historian of the early anthropological movement in the 1840s called it. He said he was engaging in that, right? He was kind of saying it as a joke, but it's very telling about what kind of prejudice he had going in. So on the one hand, you have naturalists like Audubon going around making these incredibly scientific objective observations of birds, for instance. And in the book, I give a description, his description of the pelican as he observed it in Charleston, the city that I live in. And this is where some of the anthropology of Black Americans originates in South Carolina. So I think it's particularly apropos. So using that kind of language, like an Audubon would use as a naturalist, we have people writing about Black Americans. But these are plantation owners who have a vested interest in perpetuating slavery, and they don't go about making their observations in anything like the scientific objective rigor that an Audubon does. I mean, they're really, what they're doing is writing up their own prejudices with a couple anecdotes and that kind of thing. There's one guy from North Carolina, Caldwell, who initiates the notion that there are many different gardens of Eden. And there was one in Africa, and there was one in Europe, and there was one in Asia. And this accounts for the differences, right? And creation was not one event. It was these several events. And, you know, he makes claims about the dimensions of white male private parts and the same thing about Black. And we know he did not go about measuring anything. You know, he did not.
1: Well, let's hope not.
2: Yes. Well, there's no record of it. And I think there would be if there had been. He claims Black penises are longer than white penises, but white testicles are bigger than Black testicles. You know, he was not plunging white testicles into graduated cylinders to find out how much fluid they displaced. You know, there was no science behind this. This is all anecdotal observation. And those anecdotal observations, of course, were very much colored by the prejudice that they went in with. So from the beginning, this was incredibly bad science. And anybody who took the time to think about it, Darwin thought it was bad science, right? There were contemporary scientists who were calling them out on this, but it served such a convenient political end that nobody looked into it too carefully. The biggest perpetrator was Samuel Morton, who was a Philadelphia physician, a great what's called craniologist. He studied human skulls, and he had the greatest collection. He'd write to people and say, send me the skulls of these Bedouins in Sinai and Egypt and things like that. And he would collect all these things. You know, he had Native American skulls. He had the skulls of Black Americans. He had the skulls of Englishmen. And he would measure them. He did actually. He didn't use graduated cylinders. He used, you know, little pellets. And, you know, he would measure the capacity of brain cases and things like that. But his data is horribly inaccurate. Stephen Jay Gould very famously exploded the scientific rigor of Morton's methods. One of the things, for example, that Morton did, he reasoned that the skulls that he collected from Englishmen were collected from criminals. That's what you could get, right? Those were the bodies that you could get body parts from, were people who were executed as criminals. And he knew, of course, as everybody knew, that criminals were dumber than law-abiding people. So he deliberately increased the data that he collected about English skulls because he knew that his sample, you know, generally was going to be lower than the average English. So he more or less arbitrarily increased the number, the capacity of the skulls that he had there. Stephen Jay Gould points out a bunch of those kind of things, what he calls a priori convictions, what we would call prejudice, right? That you go into your collection of data and your analysis of data with a preconceived notion of what you're going to find when you come out. Not only a preconceived notion, but a preconceived notion that is so strong that it's going to distort the way you look at that data and the way that you collect the data. So this is what happened in the 1830s, 1840s, and people are producing these books. You know, these writers are referencing each other over and over again. And at the base of it, there's no real good science. And, you know, a good scientist could detect that at the time. And good scientists did detect it at the time. Nevertheless, it was still put out there as, you know, cutting edge research on the human species and the varieties of humans. Probably the most influential thing that Samuel Morton wrote, he wrote these two great books, A Craniology of the Egyptians and A Craniology of Native Americans. Those were his biggest collections, and they had magnificent illustrations. The presentation of the data was spectacular. It wowed everybody who looked at it, or almost everybody. But the most influential thing was a introduction, like 70-page, 80-page introduction about the varieties of human beings. And the data in this, it was lent credibility by all those wonderful, beautiful illustrations of skulls and the differences between skulls in Asia and the skulls in Africa, et cetera. But it didn't really draw on that data at all. The data it was drawing on were myths and legends and the dimensions of ancient statuary, you know, just nothing that any scientist would take. And yet, based on this, he tells with great authority and with no self-doubt at all, the minutest different traits of the different nations. I'm the director of Irish studies at the College of Charleston, so I'm always looking for how the Irish are described. And he says, they're really hardworking, and they're pretty stupid. For white people, they're pretty dumb, but they're very hardworking, that kind of thing.
1: This is Writer's Voice, and I'm Francesca Rhiannon. I'm talking with historian Joseph Kelly about his groundbreaking new book, The Biggest Lie, The Prehistory of American Fascism, 1818 to 1915. Andrew Jackson occupies an important place in the story. How did Indian removal, which was accomplished or done by him, inflicted by him, how did that help shape this broader ideology that you describe?
2: Yeah, so we were talking about sort of top-down ideology, the way elites, ministers, scientists, professors, that kind of thing, influence the way people think. But then there's also bottom-up. And when we talk about, or the chapter in which I talk about Andrew Jackson, he's a representative of what historians have called the plain folk of the Old South, Scots-Irish descendants. These were Presbyterians. They were not Irish Catholics. In the Irish context, the Catholics are called Native Irish, while the Scots Irish came in the 16th and 17th century, confiscating Catholic lands, living there for a few generations. Then life was so tough for them that they came to the United States in the 1700s. Andrew Jackson's family, his parents, were from County Antrim. They were, you know, Presbyterian Scots in their ancestry, and they settled the backcountry. And these, in the South especially, this group of people, the Scots-Irish, were distinct people from the coastal whites who were largely of English extraction. Now, I'm talking in great generalities right now, but there was a perceived cultural difference between the backwoods white people and sort of the coastal white people. And you know, the people who settled the back countries, they came into Philadelphia, they went west till they got to the Appalachian Mountains, and they came down the Great Wagon Trail. So they settled, you know, Western Virginia, Western North Carolina, Western South Carolina. And those were the lands that were butting up against Indian lands. You know, the Indians had been mostly pushed out of the coastal areas by this time. So, you know, someone like Andrew Jackson's family, they discovered whiteness by their relationship with Native Americans. They didn't know they were white till they came to America, because everybody was white in Ireland. Nobody was white. Nobody thought about whiteness. The racial distinctions were between Celts and Anglo-Saxons. And so what was going on the frontier, of course, were, you know, white people encroaching on the lands of Native Americans. So this caused incredibly violent conflicts between those two groups. I mean, this was, in essence, racial warfare. White people were getting killed in Indian raids for being white, and white people were killing Indians, going into Indian towns and slaughtering everybody for the fact that they're Indians. So this was very obviously racial conflict.
1: Except it was also a conflict over expropriation.
2: Yeah, absolutely. What's a little different between the attitude that was fostered by people like Andrew Jackson, who was on the frontier, you know, of course, he went over the mountains and then, you know, was one of the first settlers in Tennessee, you know, really cut off from the American East. You know, people had to fend for themselves, and they did. And they did by killing Native Americans. One of the important differences, I mean, there's obvious racial distinction, and there's certainly among white people a sense of superiority over Native Americans, racial superiority. But in all that, there was never a belief that Native Americans did not have the capacity for self-government. It was more, we want your land, and we're going to take it. It's inevitable. Our population is exploding. Your numbers are so small. It's going to happen. So let's try to get it done, maybe the most humane way, if we're going to be progressive about it. If we're not going to be progressive, it doesn't matter how it happens. We're going to remove you and send you out to Oklahoma, and then you can rule yourselves over there. The people we were talking about earlier with the anthropologists and stuff, their point was to prove that Black people did not have the capacity for self-government. So this, it's a kind of racism that's coming from the bottom up in the American West and the American South. And then when Andrew Jackson opens up the Great Black Belt, Alabama, Mississippi, Louisiana, to white settlers who are going to be cotton farmers. You know, this is great cotton country. The people flooding in, they're going to be both of these people. They're going to be planters from South Carolina, Virginia, you know, that sort of more elite class, who are going to be bringing gangs of enslaved Black people with them to start their cotton farms. And then there's going to be backwoods, what we call yeoman farmers, who might not own any slaves at all. Most of them didn't. And they would come with a wagon and their family and a few possessions, and they would get the worst lands, of course. They would get the Pine Barrens. They would get the mountaintops and the bottoms of the valleys, while the rich lands were taken up by the wealthy people. So what we see taking place in the 1830s and the 1840s is those planters have to persuade, you know, those Scots-Irish, the plain folk of the Old South, who don't own slaves and have no interest in the perpetuation of slavery. As a matter of fact, their own political powers is harmed by the amount of wealth that's getting accumulated by people who do own slaves. So they have to persuade those plain folk to have political solidarity. Now, it's not that people like Andrew Jackson were not already racist, right? So they had good material to work with, but they have to persuade them that their interests are with the perpetuation of slavery rather than the gradual abolition of slavery. And they do that by sowing fear. And beginning in 1822, here in Charleston, there was a supposed Denmark Vesey uprising. Then in 1831, there is the Nat Turner uprising in Virginia. And what is blown up into the consciousness of white folks in the South is that at any moment, these primitive, potentially violent Black people could rise up, sneak into your bedroom, slit your throat, and carry your wife off as a sex slave, maybe sail to Haiti or something like that. So this becomes the narrative that is going to support the notion of perpetual black slavery. It's going to change. You know, what had been up until the 1820s, nobody in the United States said slavery was good. Nobody said what we really need to do is make this permanent. What everybody presumed is that it was going to die out more or less naturally under the great waters of the Republic. We're going to erode it away. And, you know, conveniently, that would always be three or four generations down the road. But that was mainstream political discourse. And almost nobody said slavery was good. By the 1830s, 1835 in particular, we can almost look at the exact moment, the summer of 1835. After the summer of 1835, you can no longer say all men are created equal in the South. You are putting yourself in danger to do that. The South is rapidly becoming a police state, akin to what we would associate with a fascist state in the 20th century. And the reason it does is because it has to perpetuate this ideology of inequality. And as we know, the truth repudiates it. So you have to impose restrictions on speech. You have to intimidate, you have to threaten, you have to send into exile dissidents or lynch them, which is what happens in the South. So we have an entire generation from about 1835 up to the beginning, well, up to 1860s, until the Union troops occupy whatever part of the South you're talking about. We have what is really the American equivalent of the Hitler Youth. We have an entire generation of white folks who are growing up under a hegemonic ideology, an ideology that does not allow any kind of dissent. It's not an ideology that comes out of argument. It's not an ideology that is championed in what we come to call the marketplace of ideas in the 20th century. It is an ideology that demands the marketplace of ideas be shut down. So one of the things that we often forget about the South, obviously, it was hugely oppressive for Black people, the notion of perpetual slavery. And slavery becomes worse for Black people, after 1835, really after 1832, slavery had been gradually, eroding at the edges up to the 1820s. In many places, it had been getting less horrible. Now, there's exceptions to that, of course, but in general, that's what was happening. And then it reverses. And what most people think of, the stereotype of slavery in the United States is that last generation before the Civil War, the Gone with the Wind image of slavery.
1: Or the Uncle Tom's Cabin.
2: Or Uncle Tom's Cabin. Yeah, the flip side of the same thing, right? One is even though it's a sentimental novel, is much closer to the truth. Certainly the spiritual truth of slavery, what it does to a human psyche, what is possible, why Eliza has to jump on the ice and run away with her child across the Ohio River, because she knows her child is going to get stolen and she's going to get raped if she doesn't, right? That's not in Gone with the Wind, of course. That's what I would say is, despite it being a sentimental novel, is very much the truth of Harriet Beecher Stowe's novel.
1: And Gone with the Wind, I mean, you're talking about a book that was written in the 20th century. One of the points you make, just to indicate the continuity, is that where this white supremacist ideology, this people are not equal ideology, began to justify slavery in the 20th century, 100 years later, it was used to convince Northerners of the correctness of white supremacy. Why?
2: Yeah, well, this is a result of, the South losing the Civil War, which should have settled the question, right? I mean, the 13th, 14th, 15th Amendments write equality into the Constitution to take all doubt. It's always been in the Declaration, but the Declaration is not really a binding document. So the Declaration is essentially written into the Constitution as a result of the Civil War. So by 1870, when we get the universal right of all male citizens to vote, no matter what your race is, obviously women still don't have the vote, but 1870 is when the third of those Reconstruction Amendments gets passed. We're engaged in, the Reconstruction of America is this great experiment in a biracial or a multiracial republic. Really, I should say multiracial. If we look at the opinions in the recent, is it the Barbara case, the birthright citizenship case that was just adjudicated. It's not just as Justice Thomas said, the 14th and 15th Amendments are not just about Black people. They're about everybody, right? So a multiracial democracy, this is the first time the country is really rolling up its sleeves and trying to produce a multiracial democracy. And it's actually working. You know, I mean, obviously there's problems. And one of the biggest problem is the recalcitrance of white Southerners, people who are resisting the imposition of equality. But then I won't go into the details of it, but by 1876, this is when white Southerners gather enough strength again. You know, they've reorganized the Ku Klux Klan. The federal government puts down the Klan, but then they revive in various organizations. One of the most notorious of is called the Red Shirts in the Carolinas, especially in Georgia, precursor to the Black Shirts of Mussolini and the Brown Shirts of Hitler are the Red Shirt in the post-Civil War American South. And by intimidation, violence, you know, they steal the election of 1876. And this is the beginning of the end of Reconstruction, that great experiment. And what happens after 1876 then is that Southerners begin telling stories about Reconstruction itself. So the great proof of white supremacy is, hey, look what happened in Reconstruction. Look how horrible it was when we gave political power to Black people. The most catastrophic consequences came from it. Now, this was all a lie, as scholars of Reconstruction have painstakingly documented really since the 1860s. It began in 1935 with W.E.B. Du Bois's Black Reconstruction, and he was very much ahead of his time. It took about a generation or so before, you know, sort of mainstream historians catch up. But, you know, since the 60s, 70s, and up through today, we're still making the case for the successes of Reconstruction and how that story of the failure of Reconstruction was itself a lie.
1: Part of the biggest lie.
2: Yes. I mean, that's a version of it. What is it that's proving white supremacy if we look at the debacle of Reconstruction? Now, actual professional historians, the first professional historians were among those who established and perpetuated the lie about Reconstruction. That's a fascinating story in and of itself. I don't go into too much detail about it. I go into more detail about what is far more influential than those professional historians is Thomas Dixon and, you know, his novel, The Klansman, that becomes the blockbuster movie, Birth of a Nation. And what that is about, we have the pre-Civil War, then we have the epic Civil War battles and stuff. But really what it's about is about Reconstruction. And it's designed, Dixon explains this, you know, he says it openly, the purpose is to persuade Northern white people about the disaster of Reconstruction, how bad it was when we let Black people participate in the democracy. So the central narrative, of course, is that narrative that was established in the 1820s of white people are going to get replaced by Black people if we let them participate in the democracy. As soon as they get power, they're going to kill the white men and they're going to rape the white women. That's what happens when you give Black people power. That's the central narrative of a Klansman. It's a central narrative of Birth of a Nation. Birth of a Nation comes out in 1915. And then, of course, Margaret Mitchell takes up the torch for the next generation. That's the central narrative of Gone with the Wind, is the disaster that is Reconstruction.
1: Joseph Kelly, stay tuned for more of our conversation after the break.

0: 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Welcome back to Writer's Voice. I'm Francesca Rhiannon. 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Now let's get back to my conversation with Joseph Kelly about his book, The Biggest Lie. It's about how the roots of American fascism lie in the fiction of white supremacy. I read this book, obviously through the lens of the present day. I can't help but do so. And what's so interesting is how these themes come up again and again and again. I mean, you just mentioned replacement. Of course, we know the tiki torch guys of Charlottesville talking about the replacement theory.
1: Right. You will not replace us, I think. Wasn't that the chant? Right. Yeah.
0: Also bring in this whole idea of what today is being called masculinism, but back then was this whole sexual panic, how this replacement theory was tied to, you know, panic about white women's innocence being attacked by black men, of course. So draw out how this is part of the white lie, and how is it, and how do we see it happening today?
1: Yeah, well, you know, in the beginning of the book, I say I'm not talking about contemporary times, even though I'm borrowing heavily from those writers who obviously are talking, like Madeleine Albright's Fascism, A Warning, you know, I think it's a great book. And that whole genre has certainly influenced my thinking. But every historian is writing about present times, whether they own up to it or not. And in the book, I want to, you know, not to discuss contemporary events, because I want the history to stand for itself. But I certainly expect people to look at that history and they themselves apply it to contemporary events. So for your listeners, I feel, you know, licensed to go ahead and do what I say I will not do in the book. You know, we have J.D. Vance and Donald Trump saying Somalians are killing your pets and eating them. Or was it Haitians? It was Haitians. We have J.D. Vance saying basically that the real Americans are what he calls the heritage Americans. Those are the ones whose parents and grandparents and great-grandparents are buried in the cemetery in Kentucky, right? That repudiates the 14th Amendment, of course, which says anyone who's born here is as much an American as J.D. Vance is. That notion of heritage American is always very quickly allied into white supremacy. Technically, you would say, okay, black Americans have been here as long as white Americans have, right? So they have just as good a claim. But somehow that's going to erode. And certainly it's a way of bludgeoning immigrant families. That's how it was used in the 1840s, 1850s, 1860s against the Irish. To be a true American, your family had to have been here before the Irish got here. So the application or the resurgence of these ideas, what we're seeing is history repeating itself. I'm tempted to say as farce, except so many people are getting hurt by it, that to use the word farce, I think, you know, would undermine or ignore the suffering, the real suffering that is being imposed in the United States today. But we are in the midst of an ideological battle between people who believe all men are created equal, all people are created equal, and people who do not believe it. That's where we are. I think for a couple generations, we have been sort of lulled. I think it's, you know, since the mid-60s, the early 70s, maybe with the busing, you know, controversies in my own youth, you know, my childhood is when I last saw these conflicts bubbling up to the surface and really, really making you wonder who's going to win, right? The fights to establish equal rights in the South, which were never fully won, but certainly things were better in the 1990s and the 2000s than they were in the 1950s and the 1960s for people of color in the United States. Now we take two steps forward and one step back. And we're definitely within a generation now that has to contend with that one step back.
0: And so again, to the racial, manufactured racial, sexual panic, how that's been used, because you tell another story in the book, which is kind of the story of the road not taken that is a populist story. And by the way, when I was a history major at the University of Wisconsin in the great days of George Mossy and other great historians, I was most interested in this time of Reconstruction and populism because it really was a time when we could have taken a different road. And yet that road was undermined and eventually destroyed by this kind of divide and conquer, how racial, economic, and sexual anxieties get politically weaponized against class-based coalitions. So I wonder if you could talk a bit about that and maybe just lightly gloss over the connections to today.
1: Well, replacement theory almost always boils down to race, even though racial ideas are spread over class differences, right? So people who are in fear of being replaced tend to be the people who are at the upper side of economic society, political power. In the United States, they're white people. As we said, who gets to be counted as white is always contested. Are Hispanic people white today? Are they not white? You know, we're in that. Those same arguments were made about the Irish and the Germans and the Italians and then the Jews in the early 20th century. But that fear of the race being replaced is most visceral when it's experienced as a sexual anxiety. And when people who are talking about getting replaced, you let them talk for a little bit and they're always going to end up in that spot where the fear is that those other people who are not real Americans are going to end up in bed with my wife, or they're going to marry my daughter, and they're going to have kids, and my grandkids are not going to be like me. They're going to be like those other people who are not real Americans. So it always, always gets expressed, sometimes sooner, sometimes later, but as this sexual anxiety. That's what we see really motivating people on the far right today, is not the fear that their dog is going to get kidnapped by Haitians and eaten. It's the fear that these hordes of people coming in are rapists. That's the thing that Donald Trump comes back to all the time. We need a wall at the southern border to keep the rapists out.
0: Which is, of course, so ironic because he's a rapist himself.
1: Oh, my God. The irony is unbelievable, right? Yeah. I mean, as E.M. Foster says, only connect. Make the connection. Come on. You are the boogeyman you fear. You know, that's almost always true, too. Who are the people committing sexual crimes in the antebellum South? It's the white owners of black women. You know, it's not black men committing crimes against white women. And then, of course, after the Civil War, that's what, you know, the great Ida B. Wells, you know, spends her career trying to tell the truth about lynching. And, you know, the central narrative of lynching is this is the only way we can control the lust of black men. Since we don't have slavery anymore, we have to have extrajudicial violence in order to make them too frightened to rape white women. And, you know, it gets told over and over again by the black press, and Ida B. Wells is probably the pioneer and the champion of this, is to say white women have sex with black men because they want to have sex with black men. But of course, if you say that in the South in the 1880s, as Ida B. Wells did, then you're going to get lynched. And when she published that in a newspaper in Memphis, the newspaper that she owned, you know, the mainstream commercial white folks, newspapers, elites, down to plain folks of Memphis, they declared that they needed to lynch her. They thought as the editorial was actually written by a man. So what they demanded was that he get tied to a post in the middle of Main Street and get branded on the forehead and castrated in front of a public crowd. Once they found out it was Ida Wells who wrote it, she was told that she better stay in exile. She happened to be in New York City when the editorial was published telling the truth about interracial sex. And she essentially was then in exile from the American South for the rest of her life. She did make a couple brave journeys down south, with one of which I recount in the conclusion to the book, in regard to the Elaine massacre after World War I in Arkansas. You know, one of the more horrific pogroms that take place in American history. But this sexual fear, this visceral reaction to replacement, is most effectively deployed as a sexual fear.
0: Now, another connection that you make is that American imperialism and domestic white supremacy actually reinforced one another. How did overseas empire change the way Americans thought about democracy itself?
1: Yeah. Yeah, this is a really big story, too. So this is, you know, the Spanish-American War. The buildup is in the mid-1890s, the sinking of the Maine in February 1898, and then the subsequent newspaper coverage, et cetera. This is the end of the 19th century. This is kind of, you know, the transition between the 19th and the 20th century. For historians, very convenient that the American empire comes into existence and at the end of the century. So the justification for going into Cuba is actually a liberation story. And it's actually written, you know, Congress writes it into law that the reason we're invading Cuba is to liberate the Cubans and not to make Cuba a dominion. The Philippines is not really even on anyone's agenda at the time. It, you know, it's part of the last remnant of the Spanish Empire, but we're not thinking about it until Admiral Dewey sinks the Spanish fleet in Manila Harbor. And all of a sudden, we've won the war in the Pacific, right? And everyone starts saying, where are the Philippines and what are they, right? The Cubans get stabbed in the back. The Filipinos were never really promised that we were there to liberate. So it's less of a stab in the back. But what happens as a result

0: united backward primitive peoples around the world. So we try to impose this on the Philippines, on Cuba. Cuba, we set up puppet governments, and it's a little more complicated how we manipulate Cuba, but we still see the consequence of it today in the sorry state that Cuba is in, right off the shores of Florida. The Philippines is even a more horrific story because once we kick the Spanish out, then we start fighting the Filipino nationalists. Some people describe this as the earlier day Vietnam. Those of your listeners who are old enough to remember Vietnam, many of the same themes that we saw in Vietnam were initiated in the Philippines. What we did there was horrific. I mean, we tortured people, we burned down villages, we killed women and children as well as men. We put hundreds of thousands of people into concentration camps. The estimates, I mean, they vary, but the estimates are that thousands of Filipinos died as a result of our military intervention. Now, most of those did not die in battle. Most of those died as a result of our pacification of the islands. So, this is a huge controversy in the United States. It's a moment of great soul searching and a moment of great conflict where people are arguing, what is the identity of America? Are we an empire or are we a democracy? And the people arguing for democracy, people like Mark Twain, ironically enough, people like Andrew Carnegie, one of the robber barons of the Gilded Age, politics makes strange bedfellows, they lose, right? And America becomes an empire. And we absorb millions of people who are not citizens, but are under the jurisdiction of the United States. We already have a model for how to treat these people. The model is how we treat Black people in the Jim Crow South. Those are people subject to the authority of the states in which they live. Not really the United States. The United States abrogates any responsibility for Black people in the South. They are subjects of the states, but obviously they are not participating. There's no consent of the governed. Among them, there's no consent of the governed among the Filipinos. There's no consent of the governed among the Cubans, the Puerto Ricans, et cetera. So the analogy is very, very clear. And we take the lessons learned in the American South and apply them elsewhere. So we see the soldiers in the Philippines beginning to use the vocabulary and the methods that are used to pacify Black populations in the American South. Soldiers from the North whose parents or grandparents fought to end slavery are learning the methods of oppression that were perfected in the American South, and they're applying it to the Filipinos.
1: Joseph Kelly, in this book, The Biggest Lie, it's prehistory of American fascism, prehistory, so it's 1818 to 1915. You end it before the rise of European fascism, and you argue that the American story exhibits seven characteristics, seven out of nine characteristics of fascism, and if I can just list them: tribal feeling, victimhood, fear of replacement, loss of faith in ordinary politics, a purity impulse, a belief that violence is beautiful and manly. J.D. Vance again, and a conviction of the tribe's absolute right to rule others. But there are two missing ingredients: devotion to a single national chief embodying the group's destiny, and the belief that the chief's instincts trump reason, literally trump reason, did not fully materialize then. Have they now?
0: This is something that I would certainly want people to come to their own conclusions, but my belief is, yeah, and that's how I got started writing this book. It was mind-boggling to me watching what happened in what had been called in American political discourse in 2020, the big lie. The big lie, of course, was that Trump lost the election, right? And I saw Republicans for whom I had some great respect, some grudging respect, some very little respect, but at least I didn't think they would, consummate liars, go from saying, no, clearly Biden won the election, you've got to stop saying this, to saying, well, what's really the problem is that The election is

0: is uncertain in people's minds. Of course, it was uncertain in people's minds because people were telling lies about it. To finally where we get to is that the election was stolen. You know, the poster child for this for me is my own Senator Lindsey Graham. And God knows what Tim Scott, how he sleeps at night, I don't know. But Lindsey Graham, who was a great critic of Trump and who originally said Trump lost the election and decried what happened on January 6th, and now is the great ballyhooing, you know, more MAGA than the MAGA. Watching that happen was mind-boggling to me. I mean, just as an intellectual curiosity, let alone a terrifying emotional experience, how could people be telling that lie? What was going on? So that was the original conception for it. And what I discovered in my research is, and I ended up, you know, not really writing about this. I'm now writing a book about the 20s and 30s where this will come up. But the thing that triggers a society to become fascist is actually the lie. People have to be telling a lie and pretending to believe it. And through that act, they are pledging their fealty to the leader. And by pledging fealty to the leader, pledging their loyalty to the tribe, right? It doesn't matter what's right. It doesn't matter what's true. What's most important is my loyalty to the tribe. So there's always some triggering lie that begins with people telling it as a deliberate lie and pretending to believe it. And then eventually, of course, it's told so long that people believe it. For the French, this was the Dreyfus affair. The fact, you know, the notion, despite all evidence, that Dreyfus was guilty of sabotage, you know, the officer in the army who was charged with spying. And then it became, you know, drip by drip by drip, it became obvious that he was set up, that he was framed, that none of this was true. And yet the French fascists would still deliberately insist on his guilt, even though all reason says he's not. For Mussolini, it was the betrayal at Caporetto, the Battle of Caporetto in World War I, which almost knocked Italy out of the war, an invasion with the Germans and the Austro-Hungarians pour across the lines in northern Italy and only get stopped at the River Piave. And he blames it on the communists, although he began himself as a communist, but blames it on the communists, this great debacle. For Germany, of course, it's the lie that they were going to win the war, that the army was winning the war, and then they got stabbed in the back by the Jews on the home front. And those lies, you need to have that lie in order to establish a fascist regime. So this explains why there is the insistence, even today, that Biden lost the election, right? Nobody looks at the evidence at all and comes to that conclusion. But the refusal to look at the evidence is a pledge of loyalty. So that's what got me started thinking about this entire project. And I started wondering how did Americans learn to lie? And, you know, I was looking, of course, at the beginning of what many people thought is the beginning of American fascism in the 1920s and 1930s. And I wanted to start telling that story, the battle between fascists and liberal Democrats in the 20s and 30s. And the first chapter was going to be how America learned to lie, but I ended up writing backwards rather than forwards from World War I because the story of how we learned to lie in the first place was so fascinating to me. And I don't think has been told in the way that I'm telling it. You know, there's people who have at least, you know, briefly sort of suggested that the American South was a experiment in fascism, that the Americans invented it. It was not a European invention, this disease of democracy, and that's what fascism is. It's a corruption of democracy. It began with the great democracy of the United States. That's where the corruption began. So it's not entirely original, but I don't think anybody has told the story the way I've told it, which is why I ended up writing backwards because I felt like it had to be. We had to look at this at our own past, and me as a Southern historian, we have to own up to what the history of the South really was. Now, of course, this is, you know, part of the whole revision of Southern history that's taken place in the last 50, 60 years, but it's telling it in a way that I think makes it very relevant to today.
1: Absolutely. Very relevant today. I've always felt that America's original sin was, well, first genocide and then slavery. And people talk about racial capitalism and settler colonialism. I mean, these are all really linked to racial ideas and the lie of racism. And I look forward to talking with you about your next book. Hopefully, I'll still have this show. It's now in its 22nd year, so I've got good hopes for the future. It's just been great to talk with you, Joseph Kelly. This is really a fascinating book, The Biggest Lie, The Prehistory of American Fascism, America 1818 to 1915.
0: That's right. I end with the Birth of a Nation as a film, and it's huge success across the whole country.
1: Yeah. It's just been great to talk with you. Thank you so much. My hope is that just as fascism has reared its ugly head over and over again, we will be able to vanquish it the way we did in the civil rights movement of the 1960s and before that in the 1930s with the rise of FDR and the union movement.
0: We shall. We shall overcome, Francesca.
1: Joseph Kelly is the director of Irish and Irish American Studies at the College of Charleston in South Carolina. He's the author of 5 other books, in addition to The Biggest Lie. That's it this week for Writer's Voice. Listen again for free, check out our archives, and find out more about this week's guests. 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It really helps to spread the word about the show. I'm Francesca Rhiannon.

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Hey, good morning. This is The Morning Show. My name's Little Rock. Be with you till 8 o'clock. Yeah, 53 degrees here in Redway, and it's Wednesday, August the 26th. Be with you till 8 o'clock. Then we'll have the rebroadcast of last night's evening news, so stay tuned.

so slow. I can hardly wait for my boss to tell me that it's time to go. Up at the top, I know my Jenny is waiting patiently. In just a few minutes, I'll be there with her, and from the mines be free. This is my last day in the mines. Well, wait a minute. What's that rumble? Way back in the ground. Good Lord, it's a cave-in. And the rocks are falling all around. Now the timbers are breaking and the rats are running, and I can hardly see. Inside my chest there's a mighty burning, and my strength is leaving.

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About a million bugs start carrying on, and I'm cussing. Some caterpillar from up some tree decides as far as he can see there's nothing to do but to fall on me, the damn worm. And a dirty old fly just making it clear that he ain't had a bath for over a year, so he's taking one now, and my

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I'm looking around for a better place till a couple of hornets take up the chase and I'm howling. Well, I hit for the house and I hold my breath till I find some stuff in the medicine chest for the welts I got on the spot, you guessed, where I'm sitting. 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
0: Subconscious mind, my lords, my ladies, gentlemen. Have you ever swung along a beautiful country road with a gleam of sweet life in the air, groovy with gold in your pocket, riding a wild set of wheels at an easy pace? Are you there? Everything is smooth and cool. 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But it's all right, you see, because you've got everything covered. You understand? And you're driving along in the feel of the sun, and the radio's swinging a beautiful, crazy, wild tune. And you feel so good, you feel right in there tight. And you feel it. Yes. And suddenly your mind goes over to Hitleyville. You start thinking about a beautiful girl that you met there 5 years ago. And what a gasser she was. Oh, God, take me now! Beautiful. Have your nose rubbed in a rose garden so many roses? You can't till later. You've been thinking about how charming she was, how gracious her people were, what a ball you had, what a beautiful time, how sweet, how generous, how crazy, how like a home in a home in a home in a home home. Kick it was. And you've got to think of how you went out to the lake and you, ooh, man.

0: And you go many, many other places along that Rosetta, the Reverie Creek, and all of a sudden you say, huh? Wait a minute. Everything all right? I haven't hit anything. I don't think I have. No. Those fenders all right?
1: Yes.
0: Good. Excellent. Well, better watch what I'm doing here. Who do you think's been driving while you were gone?

0: Stop the engines! Stop the engines! Mr. Christian! Mr. Christian!
1: Yes, sir, what do you want?
0: You're Christian?
1: For you, anything.
0: Go up on the deck and fix the mizzenmast.
1: This is a submarine. You don't know there's no mizzenmast.
0: I didn't even know it was mizzen. Captain, I think I'm getting something on the radio.
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0: Change the killer cycles and start the engines.
3: We are living in your submarine. Your submarine.
0: Stop the engines. Lafitte. Up your periscope. The periscope is up. What do you see?
4: I see a sail. I see a sail.
0: A sail? What kind of a sail?
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0: Hello, Yellow Submarine, Captain speaking.
6: Send two corned beef on rye up to room 303.
0: Sorry, we don't deliver. Stop the engines!
3: We are living. Yellow submarine, yellow submarine.
0: Stop the engines!
7: Captain, the crew's committing mutiny.
0: Mutiny? Why?
7: They say they're tired. They just said they're tired.
0: Captain, I think I'm getting something on the verschlugene radio.
6: If this is your flight, Captain, fasten your seatbelts. We'll be landing in Miami in 10 minutes. Make that Havana in 30 minutes.
0: Change the killer cycles and start the engines!

0: Well, hello, Miss Anne Margaret. You're looking so pretty. What's up?
1: Did you say I got a lot to learn?
0: What? No, I didn't. No, I...
1: Well, don't think I'm trying not to learn.
0: To learn what have you got in mind here?
1: Since this is the perfect spot to learn.
0: Sit right here on the couch now.
1: I teach me tonight.
0: Now, what would you like to learn?
1: Starting with the ABC of it.
0: That's a logical place to begin.
1: Right down to the XYZ of it.
0: Oh, you're gonna take the whole course.
1: Help me solve the mystery of it.
0: I'm a little puzzled myself.
1: Teach me tonight.
0: Let's see now.

All right, you got 6:29. You're listening to the Mud, K-Mud, KMD, Yarborville, 91.1 FM. It's the morning show. You just heard Teach Me Tonight. That was Ann Margaret with Pat Boone and Rick Wakeman. Milton Berle with Yellow Submarine. Bob Rivers with What an Ugly Man He Was. Subconscious Mind by Lord Buckley. Better Times Coming with Darwin Ells. March of the Jobless Corps by Daniel Kahn and the Painted Bird. 18 Wheels of Rollin' with Betty Amos. Stompin' Tom Connors with the Bug Song. Dave Dudley with The Last Days in the Mines. And we started out with Everything's All Right by Neil Hamburger.

0: Master, an ongoing saga of mankind seeking knowledge from teachers, prophets, and seers in a never-ending quest for truth. High up in the Tibetan Alps, the actual location undisclosed, sits a guru, a sage, a prophet, a man possessing the wisdom of all the ages, a man known only as the Master. Join us now as we make the trek and hear actual devotees as they question the Master.
1: Oh, great Alps person. Is astrology real?
2: Some things are real enough, but still don't function.
0: Oh, great wandering eye of the universe that sees into the souls of all beings. Do you believe religion is sincere?
2: The sincerity of religion is in the follower.
3: Oh, great one that keeps everything clean, especially the bathrooms. If life is but a dream, what is death?
2: Reality.
1: Oh, great parser of reality, do all creatures, great and small, have souls?
2: All God's children's got soul.
4: Oh, great high-up guru, wonderful person of all the ages that knows all the answer to all things and sees all and tells all, can you tell me why one is a man of God and another and not another?
2: I'm not sure.
4: Well, how come one is a man of God and another is not?
2: All are of God.
4: Oh.
5: Oh, great one, which is more, the suns and the seahorses? See, or the stars in the night.
2: Is that a seashore or seahorse?
5: I think it's a seahorse.
2: I have no idea. There are some questions even I haven't counted on.
1: Oh, great writer of the seashore, do good deeds produce something better than bad deeds do?
2: They both produce equally well, but good karma is better than bad.
4: Oh, great seer of the equalness and justice of all things and all men. If one saves a man's life, and then he in turn takes another man's life, is the first responsible for the actions of the second to the third?
2: All are responsible.
5: Great one, why do the Christians call the mother the Holy Ghost?
2: Out of fear, she was left out. But in spirit, she was left in.
1: Oh, great Holy One, who is not a ghost, what causes... I'm sorry, let me see this. What causes jealousy? I knew this in rehearsal time.
2: Envy?
0: Join us again next time for the word of wisdom from the Master. Or, if you yourself have questions of your own for the Master,
6: Master.
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8: I do not listen to disc jockeys.
7: Well, who gave the... Well, are you playing a joke on me or something?
8: No, I'm trying to figure out if you're playing a joke on me or something.
7: How old are you?
8: 79.
7: We're on the air.
8: You are?
7: Right now, yeah.
8: Oh, that's very exciting.
7: What would you like to say to the audience? Once upon a time...
9: Hello?
7: Wow, you're out of sight.
9: Hello?
7: What's happening?
6: Is this Murray?
7: Yeah.
6: Hi.
7: Hi.
6: I'm sewing.
7: Wow.
6: I got a sewing machine.
7: Yeah?
6: And I bought a pattern, and I'm making myself a really groovy long dress.
7: Yeah. That's great. You're so domestic, you know?
6: No.
7: That's one reason I really like talking to you, because whenever I call you up, you say, Murray, is that you? And I always say, yeah.
6: It's not.
7: I know. This isn't Murray.
6: No.
7: Isn't that a shame?
6: No.
7: But you don't care.
6: No, I guess I Who is it?
7: This is Brian Bulldog.
6: No, really, who is it?
7: That's my name.
9: Next question. Looks like this is the last one. Hello?
7: Hello, how are you?
9: Fine.
7: Good. You know, I'm in college and I'm playing the fraternity trip, you know, and they want me to...
9: I don't think you had the wrong number.
7: Supposed to call you up, and if I can get you to talk for 5 minutes, get $25, I'm going to get paddled tonight by my fraternity brothers. So please talk to me so I won't get paddled by my fraternity brothers.
9: Are you, you're serious?
7: Yeah.
9: How did you get this number?
7: Well, our fraternity brothers gave it to me, and they said I better call and get paddled, and I don't want to get paddled, so I'm calling you, you know. Haven't you ever been paddled by a fraternity brother?
9: No, that's been one experience I haven't had. Where is your fraternity?
7: In Arizona. I'm an Alpha Beta Market. Haven't you ever heard of that fraternity?
9: No. I've heard of the Alpha Beta. Yeah.
7: Alpha Beta Markets. So tell me something. Well, you're really a nice... Please talk to me. I don't want to be paddled, okay? Give me a wild experience you can talk about.
9: Are you getting coached?
7: Yeah, kind of.
9: Yeah.
7: Okay.
10: You've still got 3 more minutes, Pledge.
7: Yeah, they're going to beat me with these paddles. Nasty things.
9: And you've got 3 minutes to do
7: yeah,
9: something.
7: Mm-hmm. Okay. Well, please tell me something. Can I recite a poem to you?
9: Hmm?
7: I'll say a word and you say a word. Bulldog.
9: Drummond.
7: Asparagus.
9: Salad.
7: Oil derrick.
9: Pollution.
7: Blood.
9: Emergency.
7: Alligator.
9: Shoes.
7: Steam bath. Steam bath.
9: I can't think of anything.
7: Huh? Hey, what's happening?
9: Oh, I found a birdie tonight.
7: Really?
9: Yeah, it was in my back porch and it was peeping and my cat was trying to get it. It's a little tiny baby and its eyes aren't even all the way open.
7: Wow.
9: Isn't that good?
7: Yeah, so you saved the bird from the cat.
9: You're not making another, am I?
7: Yeah, is that bad?
9: Well, I thought you weren't going to.
7: I didn't either, man, but the thing is...

No, sir, it's a pam. Oh, Mrs. Spaceman, don't you know you got my

0: enables persons residing in areas where, due to unfortunate geographical conditions, are unable to participate in the exciting art of surfing.
1: Exciting! You can get

Well, we had some losses in the world of music. August 17th, we lost ZZ Top's Frank Beard. We lost Augie Myers, sang with Doug Somm. And we lost Shelly Fabre, August 22nd. And we lost the great Dolly Parton as well. And Tana says, we surely got trouble, my friends, right here in Southern Humboldt with a capital T, and that stands for Trump. And the only remedy, Granny's requests.

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And you just heard Augie Myers with California Blues. Rest in peace, Augie. Dolly Parton, rest in peace, left us 2 days ago. Granny's Request with 9 to 5. Black Castle, Mexico by Roy West. Bobby Pickett with Simon the Sensible Surfer. It Won't Beat Me, that was Uncle Vic. Fusion by John Forster. Mr. Spaceman with the Holy Modal Rounders. 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Got 52 degrees and got a misty mountaintop out there. 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

0: a beauty ship of iron, across a sweltering sea, Robert Armstrong sailed to enslave the greatest of the free.
1: I'll catch the eighth wonder

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We got an APB out on you. Now come on down from that building. We got you surrounded. I got a bunch of bananas down here. Nobody makes a monkey out of me. I think Gorilla wants to know top

0: He thinks portion control is communism. He's never heard of other countries unless they've lost a war to the U.S. He waters his lawn with Mountain Dew. His idea of an exotic vacation is visiting Disneyland instead of Disney World. When he has a heart attack, he insists on driving himself to the hospital to avoid paying for the ambulance. Foreign countries are always begging for his help. He has three kids and they're all trans. His plan for financial independence is taking out payday loans to invest in Fartcoin. He already supports his country's next war. He calls insulin a luxury, but Bud Light a necessity. He thinks European football is gay, because it is. He once won a hot dog eating contest by accident. He actually thinks that the NFL and pro wrestling are real. He makes fun of Canada. Unless he's traveling, then he's from Canada. He shot down a drone for flying over his barbecue. He uses Ford F-150s as a unit of measurement and doesn't know what a kilometer is. He sleeps with a pillow under his gun. He once deep-fried a bald eagle by accident, called it justice anyway. He is the most American man in the world.
1: I don't always drink, but when I do, it's domestic, lukewarm, and wrapped in an American flag. Stay free, stay armed, stay medically uninsured, my patriots.
2: Vegetarian, but I don't like to talk about it. It's from my show, Colonel Mustard and the Big Bad Wolf. We've done three dates. We've got 15th to the 18th August left to go. And also, it's get played every night at my museum show. It's the album launch tonight at 10:30, so come along, get involved. Hi, guy, on you score. On you score. It's a good record store, guys, if you like music. And oh, there you go, customers. Right, you ready?

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I'm just trying to do my bit to stop the planet becoming obsolete. Social media, salad warrior, irony deficiency, pit bull terrier, ozone mobile phone, mineral carrier, complex be superior when animals are meteor. 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

0: 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Hey!
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1: Sex is a drug!
0: In a boarding house, I dare say. You mean now, poor Reginald's damn troll?
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0: Like mortar bored.

Yeah, it's 728. 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KMUD, KMUD, Garberville, 91.1 FM. This morning show, you just heard I'm Bored by the Bonzo Dog Band. Summertime Blues by Blue Cheer. John Mustard with I'm Vegetarian but Don't Want to Talk About It. The Most American Man in the World. Summer in the City. Jacob Miller and Inner Circle. Bobby Pickett with King Kong. Request, Talking Heads, a song called Heaven, Rock On, David Essex started us out. 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They're the ones with the blackberry popsicles. Got some critter alerts here. This one's from 2 days ago. We got a lost brindle mix dog named Precious. Year and a half old. Dark brown border. Brighter. Dark brown brindle, I think it's supposed to say. There's no N in there. But coat length short. Got a pink collar, no tags, doesn't bite, friendly. Call Lisa, number is 369-227-1375. If you find this brindle, 369-227-1375. Doesn't say, oh, it was lost near Dean Creek area, so there you go. And we got another one. Kay Mutter, Agnes's dog. She lost it above Garberville. I don't know where that is. Upper Wallen Road, I guess that's where it was. Lost male dog, corgi with a tail named Coda, 3 years old, tricolor, neutered. Medium coat, gray colored with tags, chipped, shy, skittish, collar under fur, may run, likes women, skittish around men. Call Agnes, 707-223-0226. Let's bring him home. Got 731. And that song here by Graham Parsons, it's called Big Mouth Blues.

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Let me tell you, brother, I spend lots on what I need. Registration, insurance, fines for being overweight, enrollees, dones, pills, and preparation H. Everybody thinks that looking through this windshield's really great.

0: telling you, I have had it around the you know where. I would like to have you something like a big old rocking chair. And then let me.
1: On with the next selection, which, speaking of a sauna, this one will give you a real workout. It's called The Athlete. It's by Bill Remy.
2: You know, watching these kids run reminds me of my youth. Well, I was pretty good at the 100-yard dash.
3: Really? I didn't realize.
2: Why, yes. I almost finished twice.
3: I didn't know you were such an athlete as a youth.
2: Yes, I dabbled in nearly everything. Hardly a sport I didn't excel in.
3: My father was an avid basketball player in his younger days. He played in high school.
2: Yeah, well, that reminds me of my college days, cavorting the hardwood.
3: You played basketball?
2: No, I was captain of the hardwood cavorting team.
3: Ah, yes. Well, how about football?
2: Oh, yes, indeed. I played football and would have made it big if they didn't keep getting upset.
3: Why did they get upset?
2: They didn't like it when I tackled the coach or my team members.
3: Well, then how about baseball?
2: I only played one game.
3: Well, why is that?
2: Well, I got up to bat, hit the ball over the next block. Then everybody got excited and told me to run home.
3: Well, did you?
2: No, I walked.

0: Walked home, but it bugged me because I was having fun and I didn't want to go home.
1: Well, then what?
0: I even tried horse racing.
1: How'd you do?
0: Well, I can run fast, but the horses always seem to win.
1: You ever play hockey?
0: For a while, until one day I was doing really great, too, I thought. When everybody on my team starts yelling at me, get the puck out of here!
1: So
0: I went home. I know when I'm not wanted.
1: How about golf?
0: Yeah, I tried my hand at golf also.
1: Were you any good?
0: I thought so. There were golfers and golf carts all over. I swung and knocked a hole in one.
1: Wow, that's amazing. You know, your first time golfing and you knocked a hole in one?
0: Yeah, well, the owner wasn't very happy. He said in all the years he's been golfing and driving carts, he's never seen anybody knock a hole in one.
1: He's never seen someone hit a hole in one in his own golf course?
0: No, he's never seen anybody knock a hole in one of his golf carts.
1: Oh, I see. Bike races? Race bikes, maybe?
0: Well, once I came in third in a bike race.
1: How many racers?
0: Three.
1: Oh. you know, maybe you should give up sports and try acting.
0: I am acting.
1: Oh, well, don't burn up your sheet music. you should find something you can do.
0: Gee, thanks.
1: You know, I think Ray might have a job for you.

Well, running out of time. That was Hawaii Blues. Commander Cody and the Lost Planet Airmen. Had to cut that short. Sad Daddy with Weed Smokers Blues. The Athlete by the Mud Players. 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For Yazger's Farm. That was Mountain. Machine Gun Kelly by Nancy Sinatra and Lee Hazelwood. Ryan Peterman with Better Machines, Mother Nature by Coco Taylor, and we started out with Big Mouth Blues by Graham Parsons. Hope you had a good time. Stay tuned for a rebroadcast of last night's evening news. Be coming up shortly. And you are listening to The Mud, KMBD Garberville, 91.1 FM. It's Wednesday, August 25th. Got 53 degrees here.

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1: Welcome to the KMUD News. I'm your news director, April Lewis, and I'm glad to be with you for this broadcast. In this episode, we have stories about Last Chance Grade in Dolnor County and on this year's CannaFest. But first, some local alerts and updates. This is KMUD News. Starting off with some truly horrific news. Dolly Parton, a music icon and one of the world's most beloved human beings, has passed away at the age of 80 years old. She died in Nashville, Tennessee, and a cause of death is not yet disclosed. While primarily associated with her beloved country music, Dolly Parton was a superstar who bridged divides across the music industry and the world. Dolly's endless charitable contributions and aid to those who most needed it are too lengthy to read on any newscast. May she always be remembered with the same love that she gave to countless others. Next, and with no good way to transition from that news, is the Highway 101 ramp closure information from Caltrans in Southern Humboldt. The Avenue of the Giants south entrance northbound off-ramp near Phillipsville will be closed from 6 a.m. to 6 p.m. on Wednesday, August 26th and Thursday, August 27th. The Wiat southbound off-ramp will be closed from 6 a.m. to 6 p.m. beginning August 26th until drainage work is completed. Next is an alert from the Humboldt County Prescribed Burn Association. The Humboldt County Prescribed Burn Association plans to burn on Upper Bear River Ridge for 3 consecutive days, beginning Tuesday, August 25th, and ending on Thursday, August 27th. These prescribed fires aim to restore coastal prairie and rangelands by targeting encroaching woody shrubs. Smoke may be visible from Highway 101, Ferndale, Rio Dell, Scotia, and other ridgelines across the area. From the Humboldt County Office of Education. Humboldt County Superintendent of Schools Michael Davies Hughes has been elected President-elect of the California County Superintendents, also known as CCS, for the 2026-2027 term. CCS represents California's 58 county superintendents of schools and advocates for high-quality public education for the state's 5.4 million students, while supporting collaboration and leadership across the state's education system. Davies Hughes was appointed Humboldt County Superintendent of Schools in 2021 and subsequently elected in 2022 and 2026. He has dedicated more than 25 years to serving students, families, and schools in Humboldt County, holding leadership roles in both the McKinley Union School District and Eureka City Schools before assuming his current position. Outside of his professional role, Davies Hughes is known for combining his passion for cycling with fundraising efforts that benefit children and families. Through endurance cycling events, he has raised tens of thousands of dollars for educational and charitable causes, including HCOE's Early Literacy Partners Program and HopeCam. Davies Hughes and his wife Tammy have been married for more than 27 years and are the proud parents of 3 adult children who attended local public schools. They remain active supporters of local community programs through volunteer service. Davies Hughes will assume the role of president of the California County Superintendents on July 1st of 2027. He will be the first Humboldt County Superintendent of Schools to serve in this role since Dr. Louis Boucher, who served in 1988. From the Center for Biological Diversity. 3 conservation groups today sent a notice of their intent to sue the U.S. National Marine Fisheries Service for failing to issue a decision on Endangered Species Act protections for the eastern North Pacific gray whale. This year, there has been a catastrophic die-off of whales along the West Coast. In response to a 2025 petition to protect the whales, the Fisheries Service was required to decide by August 24th whether listing this gray whale species under the Act is warranted. The eastern North Pacific gray whale population has declined by as much as 50% in the past decade. This population of gray whales was protected under the Endangered Species Act until it was declared recovered and delisted in 1994. At least 187 gray whales have been stranded and died along the West Coast so far in 2026, according to NOAA, and hundreds more have died in recent years. Many whales die because they are hit by ships and entangled in fishing gear. Scientists regard documented cases as an undercount because most dead whales sink to the bottom of the ocean and are never recorded. The Center for Biological Diversity, Oasis Earth, and International Marine Mammal Project of Earth Island Institute plan to file a lawsuit if the service does not act within 60 days. From Humboldt County Public Works. The Humboldt County Department of Public Works will be repairing storm damages on Alder Point Road near Bell Springs Road between mile marker 7.9 and 8.15. Work began on Monday, August 24th, and is ending in November of 2026. Construction will occur on weekdays between the hours of 7 a.m. to 5 p.m. Traffic through the construction site will be restricted to a single lane controlled by temporary traffic signals or stop signs. Travelers are to expect delays greater than 15 minutes. If you have any concerns or questions regarding this project, please call 707-445-7448. From the Fort Bragg Police Department. On August 22nd, at approximately 7:30 a.m., officers, along with Aventis Health Mendocino Coast Ambulance and the Fort Bragg Fire Department, were dispatched to the 1,000 block of North Main Street for a reported traffic collision. California State Parks was also requested to respond. A vehicle was reported to have entered the water of Pudding Creek. Upon arrival, officers located a vehicle sinking in water approximately 230 feet from the roadway and 50 feet from the shoreline on the east side of the Pudding Creek Bridge. Prior to officers arriving, a Good Samaritan, Lloyd Lewis, and his canine entered the water after observing the accident. Lewis assisted in removing the driver and the driver's canine from the vehicle. Officers then assisted Mr. Lewis and the two canines out of the water. Officers also assisted the driver, who was now standing on top of the roof of his submerging vehicle. The driver was unable to swim due to an injury. The Fort Bragg Fire Department then launched a water rescue operation. Officer Beek assisted the fire department with removing the driver to safety. The driver was later transported by ambulance to the Aventis Health Mendocino Coast Emergency Department for medical evaluation and treatment. Driver's canine was transported by an officer to the Mendocino Coast Humane Society, where it was evaluated by veterinary staff. The vehicle was also removed from Pudding Creek. From the California Department of Public Health. The California Department of Public Health, also known as CDPH, is encouraging all Californians to get vaccinated to protect themselves and their loved ones from COVID-19. Summer and fall increases in COVID-19 activity have occurred yearly since 2020, creating an expected surge of activity during this time. As COVID-19 activity increases, CDPH continues to recommend getting immunized against this disease. It has been proven safe and effective in preventing serious illness and death in children and adults. For renewed protection against severe illnesses, hospitalization, and death, all Californians 6 months and older should be protected with the COVID-19 vaccine, with an emphasis on protecting higher-risk individuals, such as infants and toddlers, pregnant individuals, and others with risks for serious disease. CDPH recommends healthcare providers continue to administer the 2025-2026 COVID-19 vaccine through the summer while awaiting arrival of the 2026-2027 COVID-19 vaccine later this year. For the last 2 years, there have been higher peaks of COVID-19 disease activity in late summer rather than in winter, so it's important to protect now. Talk to your healthcare provider about which vaccines are right for you and your family. And up next, our main stories. This is KMUD News. The California Transportation Commission approves $225 million for Last Chance Grade to move into the design phase. KMUD News reports.
2: Caltrans recently announced that a landmark project has advanced into its design phase. The Last Chance Grade Tunnel project, once completed, promises to improve travel times and safety through Del Norte County on US 101 by avoiding the most unstable landslide areas and placing approximately 6,000 feet of the highway underground, protecting travelers from landslide-related closures and reducing long-term maintenance needs. According to Caltrans' project update page, this 3-mile stretch of highway within the project limits has been challenged by active landslides, steep coastal terrain, and increasing storm impacts for decades. Those geographical issues have led to extended traffic, road closures, and environmental impacts due to erosion. Because US 101 is the only north-south route through the area, closures mean an 8-hour, 449-mile detour, making this project critical for communities who rely on that route for work, health care, and jobs. Beyond that, 2.5 million tourists a year travel this route to reach Redwood National and state parks, the coastline, fishing access, camping, and more. The Last Chance Grade Project not only proposes an alternative that would improve travel through this stretch of the 101 for locals and travelers alike, it's also a landmark in the scale of coordination it has required among state and national parks, tribal governments, ecological organizations, elected officials, and the local community, following more than a decade of planning. Due to the project's environmental impact, Caltrans project documentation states that while the current alternative results in the irreplaceable loss of 2.24 acres of late successional forest habitat and the loss of 16 large, greater than 4 feet in diameter redwood trees, there may remain opportunities through the final design process to potentially further reduce impacts to both old growth trees and coastal habitat. To mitigate this loss, Caltrans plans habitat restoration for species like the marbled murrelet, stream and road removal work to protect salmon habitat and water quality, and funding for broader forest restoration research. In a statement released by Caltrans, State Senator and California Senate President pro tempore emeritus Mike McGuire stated, quote, "Getting this project off the ground has been an all-hands-on-deck effort. But with major state investments over the past 5 years, we're closer than ever to solving one of our biggest transportation challenges on the North Coast," end quote. On August 20th, the California Transportation Commission awarded $225 million towards the project's design phase, the most recent state investment in bringing Last Chance Grade to shovel-ready status by 2031. According to Caltrans, during this next phase, the agency will further develop design concepts for several project elements, including the tunnel, portals, connecting roadway, bridge, drainage, safety systems, and operations and maintenance facilities. Work will also continue on permitting, mitigation implementation, geotechnical investigations, cost refinements, and securing project funding. Construction is expected to create temporary regional jobs in areas such as heavy civil and earthwork, tunnel support, hauling, material supply, traffic control, and restoration. Reporting for KMUN News, this is Bridget Carstensen.
1: The 2026 CannaFest will take place at the Arcata Ballpark. We spoke with one of the organizers to learn more. KMUN News reports. CannaFest is back for its 11th year. The event will be on Saturday and Sunday, September 12th and 13th at the Arcata Ballpark. The event brings together farmers, hash makers, musicians, artists, chefs, and more for a curated, community-minded event celebrating the unique cannabis culture of Humboldt County. KMUD News spoke with one of the event's organizers, Steve Guider, to learn more about this year's CannaFest. Steve first spoke on the event's move to the Arcata Ballpark and community changes since the first CannaFest 11 years ago.
3: It's an exciting change for us. Because when we first started CannaFest 11 years ago, it was like a coming out party for the community of legacy farmers that never really had a actual state licensed legal way to show to make their income and to something to be proud of. So through the years, it's changed a lot in the last 11 years around here, as far as the cannabis cannabis life cycle ecosystem. You know, the prices change so much. There used to be 15,000 farms in the community in 2015. That's what was measured. And at this point, there's less than 250 licensed cannabis farms in Humboldt County. So because things have changed so much, it's really cool to be able to bring the festival from what it started out as into a staple community focused celebration of the community that's around the creative community that's encompassed around CannaFest and all in our community. It's really an expression of our local community and definitely focused on education, entertainment, and the community around the plant itself. And so bringing it right downtown to Arcata just invites it more into the middle of the community. It makes it way more accessible. Lots of people can ride their bikes. Lots of people can walk. People can easily bring the whole family down.
1: This year's CannaFest also includes the Headstash Bowl, a competition for growers and rosin makers.
3: Called the Headstash Bowl. And the Headstash Bowl was originally the CannaFest Bowl in 2015. So we've also been doing these competitions for 15 years. And the name changed. And the competition kind of runs side by side CannaFest. So we start promoting the competition and the festival around the same time. But as of this last Saturday, all of the samples have been collected from all of the participants. So adults that want to participate, they share their cannabis concentrate samples with us. And then we get those to other adults that are judges. And we had over 300 applications come in for the judges. And we picked like 23 judges, I believe. And so we have all these competitors that give us the samples. We have an app that we've made that helps assess and score their samples. And so they use the app to score and give us all their comments and input. And then we use that to determine the winners and give out awards at a party that we'll be having at the end of October. So we give the samples out the night before CannaFest, and then we actually have the party, the Headstash Bowl party, awards party, and we give out the awards and have a dance party. So all that stuff kind of runs, you know, side by side CannaFest.
1: The 2026 CannaFest will not include on-site cannabis sales, owing to a complicated regulatory system and onerous oversight in past years from the California Department of Cannabis Control. However, the downtown Arcata location means attendees are mere blocks away from many cannabis retailers.
3: So this year we decided to not have a licensed sales. It's called a licensed sales and consumption area, which is basically like setting up a giant dispensary on site. So the last couple of years, the DCC really made it, they really harassed us and many of the businesses who came to the festival. We did everything possible and followed all the rules of how we were to set it up so that we could do this. And it's just, the things they're asking are just ridiculous, and it's not worth it to us to do that this year. Maybe we'd change our mind in the future or something, but instead of bringing the dispensaries into the ballpark, we have a shuttle bus and a couple options to get people to dispensaries right from out front of the festival. So as far as like purchasing cannabis, if people came to CannaFest and they wanted to purchase cannabis, we point them to the five local dispensaries that are within five blocks of the festival.
1: And of course, a huge reason to attend CannaFest is the full lineup of musicians over the two-day festival. Steve Guider spoke about the artists coming to the Arcata Ballpark for this year's event, along with additional education opportunities and a zone for families.
3: Melvin Seals and JGB are headlining on Saturday night, and Brett McFarlane and the Freedom Riders are headlining on Sunday. And then we have, you know, some international and nationally touring acts, as well as a whole bunch of our local legends that don't necessarily play all the time, or don't, you never really see them all playing together. So we always try to mix it up and bring out folks like Ishi Dubé and Naive Melodies, the California Poppies, Kingfoot, Papa Halley and the Fleas, Timbata, Makenu, Hella Mendocino, and the Cowtown Palace, plus Sister Carol on Saturday night, as well as Shuck Nasty, also playing Saturday night. And you could see Bella Rain on Sunday night before Brett McFarlane. And so that's all of our music on our two music stages. And then we also have our family interactive zone. And there's a little zone over there where there's entertainment and educational things, mostly entertaining and educational things for the whole family.
1: Steve also spoke on the logistics setup of this year's CannaFest, including opportunities to engage with speakers and many vendors that will be at the festival.
3: Yeah, we also have the Into the Cannabis Talks stage, which will be adjacent. It'll be close to the main stage. And whenever the main stage goes off, the talk stage will pick up for an hour in between each of the main stage acts while the Unity stage is running, giving you an option to listen to some live music or come over and engage with a panel discussion or visit one of our couple hundred vendors that will be out there, exhibitors, vendors. And we've got a lot of really good food. I was just going over the food list. There's a little bit of everything out there. You won't have to go anywhere, but you'll be able to leave the park and come back in at your will. If you have a weekend pass, you can do that throughout the whole weekend. And then we also have day passes if you just want to come out for the day. Pick a day and come on out.
1: CannaFest will be held on September 12th and 13th at the Arcata Ballpark. You can find more event information and purchase tickets at CannaFest.com. Reporting for KMUD, I'm April Lewis. Western states remain divided over how to share shrinking Colorado River as feds propose new options to manage dwindling water supply.
4: Water from the Colorado River watershed makes life possible across the Southwest. It supplies more than 5 million acres of farmland, 30 tribal nations, and three of the country's largest cities, Los Angeles, San Diego, and Phoenix. The river serves roughly 40 million people across seven U.S. and two Mexican states. Its vast water system is governed by a complex collection of laws, treaties, and agreements, known collectively as the Law of the River, and overseen by the U.S. Bureau of Reclamation. Federal guidelines adopted in 2007, not the original 1922 Colorado River Compact, expire at the end of this year, with states and other stakeholders unable to agree on a new plan. The Bureau has proposed its own options for dividing the dwindling river's water. Vic Bedoyan reports from Fresno.
5: The Colorado River is in crisis. Its two major reservoirs, Lake Mead and Lake Powell, have fallen to historic lows amid a quarter-century mega-drought. But the seven basin states, tribal nations, and other water users have yet to agree on how to share the river's shrinking supply. That's the context for the Bureau of Reclamation's final environmental impact statement on future Colorado River operations. It lays out options for managing the river while leaving room for stakeholders to reach an agreement. Dr. David Rosenberg is a professor of civil and environmental engineering at Utah State University. He said the Colorado River operations are extremely complicated.
6: One of the most important things of this new environmental impact statement is defining the minimum levels that we're going to draw down, or that we can draw down, Lake Powell and Lake Mead to. And those levels are going to continue to generate hydropower. And I think that's a really, really important feature of this new framework, this new agreement, and that's going to have a lot of benefits throughout the system.
5: The new guidelines could bring painful cuts for the lower basin states of Arizona, Nevada, and California, reducing water supplies for cities, farms, and ranches as the river declines. Most of the Colorado River's water comes from snowpack and runoff in the upper basin states of Wyoming, Utah, Colorado, and New Mexico. Under the 1922 compact, the upper and lower basins were each allocated 7.5 million acre-feet of water a year. But the upper basin generally uses less water than the lower basin and wants to protect its water supply for future growth. Sarah Porter directs the Kyle Center for Water Policy at Arizona State University.
7: We really need to figure out a way collectively to be reducing demand in the Colorado River by at least 3 million acre-feet out of the 15 million. And that probably can't all fall on the lower basin. The lower basin didn't agree to be junior to the upper basin.
5: Dr. Rosenberg says the Bureau's planning was informed by extensive research and scientific modeling. Its final analysis presents several alternatives, with the agency's preferred approach calling for coordination among the basin's water users.
6: Reclamation has put out state-of-the-art science, which includes the hydrology. And the hydrology is declining. It's also variable. And that information being out there can help clarify and put into perspective what maybe needs to happen.
5: Porter, however, says the new plan is unlikely to bring the competing parties closer together and could instead push them further from consensus.
7: We could look at all of the measures that have been taken in the last 25 years, including the 2007 guidelines, the drought contingency plan, some of the additional lower basin commitments to leave water in Lake Mead. Those different agreements are revisiting the Colorado Compact. We are in for a lot of legal conflict. And meanwhile, we don't have good reason to hope that hydrology is going to bail us out.
5: Dr. Rosenberg agrees that extreme climate conditions will make water supplies more vulnerable, hurting all users, but leaving California and Arizona to absorb some of the largest cuts. California has already agreed to temporary reductions aimed at preserving water levels in Lake Mead.
6: The shortages, the reductions from the legal entitlements are going to be quite large, particularly at low flows and at low reservoir storage. And everyone is going to be feeling the effect of that.
5: Sarah Porter says that while the Bureau's plan provides a framework for operating the river system, it falls short of bringing the competing parties together.
7: It doesn't place the basin on a path to stabilizing the system at all. It's really sort of tells how we'll manage things when they get really bad, as they are right now. There are some parts that discuss what to do if we have a gloriously wet year, but it's really about, how do we keep managing a system that's on the edge.
5: The Bureau of Reclamation acknowledges that developing new guidelines is difficult in such a complex landscape, with critically low water levels in Lake Powell and Lake Mead, wide variations in river flows, and the expectation of drier conditions in the future. Those stressors complicate the task of balancing the impacts of water delivery reductions with the need to maintain reservoir infrastructure. The Bureau admits that achieving that balance is harder in a warming climate, and under critically dry futures, even unprecedented reductions might not be enough to stabilize the Colorado River water storage system. Vic Bedoyan reporting for Pacifica Evening News and KFCF Radio.
1: 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Also thanks to our assistant director, Bridget Karstensen. 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Redwood Community Radio acknowledges that its transmitter sites are located on the unceded territory of the Tsingkiyon, Wailaki, Wiyut, Wilkut, and Kato people. We honor ancestors past, present, and emerging, and acknowledge the ongoing cultural, spiritual, and physical connection that these tribes have to the region. I'm April Lewis. Stay tuned in.
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12: We in the Veterans Administration are bending every effort to modernize and speed up our services to all veterans. The veteran will face his biggest problems in his hometown, and it is there they must be solved. Nothing in the post-war period is more important than that communities provide intelligence counsel and neighborly advice to returning veterans.
13: I've been out the Marine Corps since 1989, and I didn't know what a VA was until 2019.
11: From KPFK Studios in Los Angeles, this is Making Contact, a Pacifica radio program providing deeper understanding of the world and the forces that influence it. I'm your host, Casey J. Adler. The United States military has more than 16 million veterans. They've been promised care. So why isn't the federal government providing all the services they need? There's a common misconception that every U.S. military veteran is automatically signed up for health benefits with the Veterans Administration once they leave service. Military personnel who have served in active duty for at least 24 continuous months are eligible for health care and other benefits from the VA, such as education assistance and workforce training. But there's a catch. They must sign up for all these benefits separately and on their own initiative. Many services are privatized, which adds complexity to a search for care and training. Veterans often have to navigate dozens of providers until they find the appropriate ones. This confusing system leaves thousands of veterans who are suffering with the physical and mental traumas of war unaware of the help that is available to them, sometimes with tragic consequences. We interviewed over a dozen U.S. military veterans for this show and heard a range of opinions on the quality of VA care and outreach efforts. What they all pretty much agreed on is that the transition of care from the Department of Defense, which takes care of active service members, to the Department of Veterans Affairs, or the VA, leaves newly minted veterans on their own to navigate a giant bureaucracy that is often not user-friendly. In recent years, there has been some improvement in accessibility and accountability at the VA. Increased outreach has led to a 56% reduction in the number of unhoused veterans in America since 2010. Nonetheless, it is estimated that more than 34,000 U.S. veterans are currently experiencing homelessness. One of the veterans we spoke with is Mike Preisner, the executive director of the Center on Conscience and War. He enlisted in the Army at age 17 and participated in the 2003 invasion of Iraq.
14: People work at the VA with a deep commitment to veterans and to serving our community, which is underserved. The problems that exist come from the top. From understaffing of the VA, poorly financing the VA, finding solutions in privatization, outsourcing care, rather than making the VA fully staffed with the people that it needs to meet appointments. And so while there are a vast amount of resources that exist kind of on paper, it can become very difficult and confusing for veterans who get out to access it. And so I would say that those who work at the VA, yes, they care about the mental health of veterans. The politicians could care less. A big issue is mental health care in the military. And throughout the war on terror, there were many scandals around how service members who were trying to access mental health care were blocked from doing so in order to keep up the deployment tempo. And so people who were going in with claims of post-traumatic stress disorder were told, this is a pre-existing condition, you have to continue to deploy. And there were many struggles around these scandals of base command kind of telling the psychologist, hey, let's keep these people deployable. And so there's been a broken system within the military for a long time around mental health that once these people get out into the VA, there's already a lot of things that could have prevented before they get to that point. But outside of people who have been to combat, I mean, A lot of these suicides are people that have never deployed. I think a big reason is the military preys on people who don't have a lot of hope about the future and their own future, who are trying to escape difficult life situations, which those are the types of things that increase your risk of mental health issues and, of course, of suicide. So they target these people with all these promises of a better life going into the military. They go into the military and they don't get a better life. They come out of the military and they're not any more set up for life after the military as they were before they went. You know, it ended up not being a solution to the things that the recruiter promised they would be solutions for. And so, you know, the military was, in a way, for a lot of people, was an attempt to keep going and to find some hope and brightness in their future. And it kind of backfired on them and they ended up in worse shape. Whether or not these people went on deployments, the military tends to be that experience for quite a lot of people.
11: This episode is trying to answer the question, does the U.S. military care about its veterans? Afghanistan War Army combat veteran Zhu Jernstedt says the system failed her at every step.
9: I joined when I was 19 years old, and I was getting myself out of a violent situation where I didn't really see another choice. They offered me $25,000 to leave within 2 weeks, which was the most money I had ever heard of. So it was an opportunity for me to get out of the bad situation I was in.
11: What is the experience of soldiers after they leave service?
9: Well, this can vary based on what area you're in and what veterans hospital you're near. For my personal experience, it took me years to get my rating for them to say that they did anything wrong to me. And I had to fight it going back over and over again. They also cut my medications off without warning because they'd like lose the provider and have done so many things that made it very difficult to stay on my health plan. And if you're like working to make yourself better and heal, they've just done a lot to pretty much throw a wrench in it. During COVID in 2020, my landlord sold my house in Phoenix without telling me. I had 30 days and I didn't have any money saved. So I became homeless. So I put all my stuff in a storage unit and moved into my truck, and I went to the VA and they didn't have any help for me because of my disability rating. They said I made too much money. So I had to live in my truck for 3 months, staying in hotels and saving up so I had enough for a deposit so that I could move back into a place. My story isn't uncommon for COVID, but there's many other veterans who don't have the support that I had from family. There's people who have no safety net whatsoever, that once they lose their home, it's really, really hard to get back into a place. People fall through the cracks all the time. The Phoenix VA, where I was being treated, famously got in trouble because they put a time limit on how long a veteran could wait for one of their appointments. And they were making the appointments and then deleting them so that it would show to their bosses that they made it. It ended up with a veteran going to the VA and shooting himself in the head on the VA grounds. They put up a billboard that said the VA is lying, vets are dying, because of how bad it was and how much it affected veterans. A big problem is a lot of veterans are not enrolled in the VA, and that's a huge problem with suicide rate as well.
10: My name is Katie Chorvac, and I am the president of 5051 Veterans. I think one of the biggest issues is the lack of mentorship. When I got out of the military, I'm a generational vet. So my dad took me directly to the VA and had me immediately go ahead and register because he knew the utility of it. There's a myriad of veterans that don't even know how to register at the VA, what you're supposed to bring, what exact benefits there are. I would say lack of mentorship and lack of information. We have done better in the last 10 years of teaching service members as they're transitioning out of the benefits, but there is no follow-up, right? When you live every day with somebody telling you where to be, what time to be there, what uniform to be in, what you're doing, and then you transition to nobody exactly telling you, so you're just waiting in the wings, traveling through life and hoping that somebody is going to help you.
11: Are veterans not automatically enrolled in their benefits?
10: No, absolutely not. You have to show up at the VA facility with your DD-214. You have to sit there and fill out all the paperwork. And then that means you're enrolled in the system, but that's just for healthcare, right? And healthcare, educational benefits, vastly different. If you want to go to school, you have to present yourself to a university or a college and go through that process. I've been in advocacy for over a decade. I feel like the Veterans Administration makes it extremely difficult so that more of us don't get the care we need. To take care of us is expensive, right? But I think the administration, no matter who's in office, the heads of the VA can do a lot better of capturing veterans that fall through the cracks. They know our names. They know all of our names. So if there's a veteran that's not receiving benefits, just a letter, hey, we see you, you're now not active duty, come see us at the VA, would be the simplest fix of just personal responsibility and the government's responsibility kind of meeting in the middle of, hey, we're here, here's your letter, now it's up to you. But the VA motto is to care for those who bore the battle. That's the motto of the VA. And so if the VA takes care of people fully, it's going to cost this country a lot. If we're going to save money, we're going to lose care. And that's what's happening across the country. We're losing benefits right and left for cost-saving measures. One of the biggest egregious systemic failures. I'm a military sexual trauma survivor. It's what I advocate for. I have for over a decade, right? I helped get the I Am Vanessa Guillen Act passed in 2020. I get compensation monthly for PTSD due to MST. However, at the VA, male sexual assault survivors cannot get compensation because it's identified as hazing. They classify it as hazing instead of sexual assault. Not only with compensation, but it skews the numbers of reports that advocates like myself can't get accurate data. The most accurate data is put out by RAIN every other year, and we read the data, but it's a guess on the men because the men will report in service. There's high numbers of reports among men. But once they go to the VA for compensation, it's classified as hazing. Therefore, that data is not captured on that end. However, if a male service member presents themselves at the VA for PTSD, like service, due to MST, they will receive the service. They will just not receive the compensation. We went from rape to MST. That's the craziest thing. I would like to call it rape. It's a felony. It's a crime. And giving it a cute acronym doesn't let our civilians understand what that means. It means rape. They just gave it a three-letter acronym. For women MST survivors, they're 6 times more likely to end up homeless than their counterparts who are not MST survivors. For men, it is 8 times more likely. A lot of us know what that is. If you're a survivor, you know what the spiral is. You go through alcoholism, drug addiction, whatever, until you actually get help. The problem is that the standing statistics for veterans who go homeless, it takes 6 years from the day they go homeless to become stable again. It's bureaucracy and red tape that is killing people at the VA when they present themselves for VA mental health care and they're supposed to be seen that day. That is a mandate and they can't because there's no provider. So what happens to that veteran? You think that they're going to come back tomorrow? Probably not.
11: You're listening to Making Contact. We'll be right back.
0: 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That's also where you can find hundreds of archival episodes exploring decades of activism and global struggles for social justice. Okay, now back to the show.
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11: Welcome back to Making Contact. I am Casey J. Adler, and we are discussing the challenges U.S. military personnel face when transitioning to civilian life. The veteran you're about to hear from is Jimmy Perez, who served 12 years in the Army and deployed to the Second Gulf War in Iraq.
16: Coming out of the service, I applied for disability, and it took 5 years to get my full pension. But during those 5 years, I was fighting homelessness. I was fighting 3-day notices, pink slips, downsizing, of course, because when you're in Iraq, you're earning hazard pay and everything. So you're close to earning $80,000 as just an enlisted person. But from that amount to zero the next day. So I was fighting to pay my bills, and I didn't know where to turn. So I dialed 211, finding my closest resource. If you get out before your 20-year mark, and only if your disabilities or your injuries from war are visible, like you lost an arm, you lost a leg, you're burned on one side or something more severe visibly, then it'll be a lot easier for you to get through the process. If you don't retire at 20, like I did 12 years, there's no pension for me. There's no pension, there's nothing. So I fought tooth and nail to get 100%. Because it was proven my debilitating issues and mental health, anxiety, depression, PTSD. I had a head trauma, eye issues, osteoarthritis in the whole spine, torn ligaments, slip disc. That you don't see. You have to get scanned and get proven. I served in 2010 and 11 in Iraq. Coming out is the same as any other veteran, for what I heard, from Vietnam to now current, it's almost the same. We all suffer some sort of PTSD, whether if it's from anxiety, depression, night terrors, anything. And I dealt with it all, personally. I dealt with it, and I had suicidal ideations. I had to learn even what an ideation was for the VA to understand me. Practically every year, I heard of a veteran or a soldier that I know, personal, that passed away from suicide, from mental health. It was almost every year, and it was so debilitating for me that I started suffering my own mental health. And the fact that I had my own loss with my now ex-wife, she and I suffered a great loss. A stillborn baby girl. I had to bury my PTSD. I had to put it in the back burner to deal with hers. So I'm not explosive. I'm a pretty calm demeanor type of person, but I was boiling inside. I was suffering. I was tearing me apart. It was like a volcano eruption for me. So I went in person at the VRCs, Veteran Resource Centers, to get representation. Or I was going in those lines just to find hope. And when I don't get it, it got added to me of like depression or trying to find other ways to feed my family or even if I'm not here alive, you know, that was my ideations every year.

0: the best of the best do the impossible. Right? If we can do that, we can help ourselves. The problem is that organizations are not coming to you, or the military is not coming to you after the military. Even the hospital, the VA hospitals or clinics, they're not coming to you. You have to get out of your bed. You have to get out of the door to seek something that you don't even know where to start. It took 5 years to get my fully pensioned out, and it took over 10 years to get better mentally in my health, going to the VA by talking to counseling, different type of counseling, talking, creating a friendships where I go and building communities.
1: Nationally, the largest provider of housing and skills training for veterans in need is a Los Angeles-based nonprofit organization named, appropriately, U.S. Vets. Making contact toward the U.S. Vets facility in Inglewood, California, which provides housing and serves as a hub for a major grant from the California Department of Veterans Affairs. As a former student dormitory, it has over 600 beds for transitional and permanent housing. The Vets share the housing tower with civilians in this heavily developed area near LAX Airport. Program participants are given 3 square meals a day and resources including job training, a mental health care professional on site, a VA office on site, and regular check-ins by staff.
2: I've been out the Marine Corps since 1989, and I didn't know what a VA was until 2019. My name is Sam Corbett. My connection to U.S. Vets came in August of 2021. What led me to U.S. Vets was my drug addiction. I was staying with my sister in Gardena, ran into a little situation. I had to move out, you know, didn't want to be on the streets. And at the time, I was like, no, I'm not going to no transition housing. But once I got in this situation, I was pretty much forced to come here. And I'm glad that I made the decision because it changed everything, because I really didn't know what to expect. My whole idea of coming here was to get housing, but a lot more took place. It helped me along with my drug addiction. It helped me grow as a person. U.S. Vets has done great things for me in my life in the times that I've been here. And even after I leave again, I will always be part of the family.
3: My name is Shalimar Cabrera, and I serve as the National Director of Executive Leadership here at U.S. Vets. First, we have to find the veterans, and they could be in the streets, they can be in shelters, jails, hospitals, anywhere that we find them. Outreach's job is to refer them into one of our appropriate programs, and we have several. So we have a transitional housing program. Right now, our average is about 55, 60 days before they move out to their own permanent housing. And while they're in transitional housing, our role is to create the conditions for them to succeed, but also for them to sort of practice what it's going to be when they're living on their own. So we're providing round-the-clock residential assistance. We're meeting all their basic needs, 3 meals a day, clothing, hygiene items. But we're also providing them with life skills training, classes, support groups, connection. They all have a case manager, and we also have our own clinical therapist on site. We're also addressing their behavioral health needs. We're doing classes such as money management, how to maintain your jobs, all with the intention of whatever their pathway is to permanent housing, we want to help create the condition for them to succeed on that pathway and then move to permanent housing. And even then, we have a team of aftercare case managers that will still connect with them while they're in housing to make sure that they're able to do it on their own so they don't recur back to homelessness again. The person they were when they went in has now changed when they come out. The service, the support that they need is also different. And they've never experienced something like this before. And it doesn't often go immediately from discharge to homelessness. Sometimes it can take years for a veteran to realize this has become really hard. I haven't held a stable job in years. I am not able to sleep. I don't have my support system anymore, right? Not all of the veterans we serve were in combat or saw combat, but that can add additional trauma to it.
4: My name is Charles Gonzalez, and I was in the Army, and I was a 91 Mike, a Bradley Fighting Vehicle mechanic.
5: Were there resources or services that the military provided you with in your transition?
4: Sure. They weren't very talked about. They were just generally offered there.

0: somewhat vague options, but that's something that I really need, just needed to go out and try to kind of figure out of all the information that was out there. It was kind of more like a puzzle that I needed to solve to actually see what I needed exactly for myself. One of the resources that I found was U.S. Vets. When I was just desperately calling anyone, I called 211. Thankfully, they tipped me off on that. They told me about U.S. Vets, and then I called them, and then they helped me out as best they could. But I wish I would have known about U.S. Vets earlier. The people here that run this place, they run it as best as they can, and they do it with actual good intentions.
1: What was your mindset like when you first got out of the military?
0: Unresolved, what's called, I guess, emotional, sentimental hardship still in me, and mentally I wasn't all there. So I felt, even though I shouldn't have listened at all to that feeling, that I was still ill prepared to do whatever I needed to do here in the civilian world. And that still feeling is still a residue, still there. The last part that I lacked, that I wished when I had that transition to someone that said, "Hey man, how are you? Are you all right? Are you good? What's your plan? If you need anything, or if you're gonna do this, we do that, here's this number, here's this person, here's the person." I'm sure there was that resource, but because I didn't know about, to me, it might as well just not exist.
2: My name is Aviation Ordnanceman Second Class Thomas Woods. Everyone knows me as Brother Woods in the veteran homeless community. Besides being a peer support specialist, I work with the guys one-on-one. It's a term we use, battle buddy, and I try to emphasize that battle buddies, talking to each other. Having a battle buddy makes a big difference because someone can share information with you that you didn't get. There's an organization called VPAN, Veteran Peer Access Network, where they are battle buddies. And they work great with us here at U.S. Vets because they will bring veterans here or they'll talk to veterans here and get them connected with other resources that we don't provide. The next mission is to let them know before they get out what's available, because right now a lot of veterans don't know what's available because they won't ask for help.
1: How do you find a homeless veteran?
2: When I was in the outreach side of U.S. Vets, we would go out to any encampment, skid row, wherever there was homeless, we just walk and talk. Walk, talk, sit down, have a cup of coffee with them to gain that trust, number one. Because if a veteran's in that situation, he doesn't really want to talk to anybody. But we weren't trying to do that. We were trying to see what they needed. Because it's not always, oh, I need housing. No, sometimes I just need something to eat now. Or I need hygiene kits right now. I need this right now. So we got to get past it. Got to earn their trust. I was at a situation where I went to, it was tents, a bunch of veterans in tents. And we'd go out there once a week and try to talk to them. Okay, that guy hasn't eaten. Can you help him? That guy needs medical attention. Okay, well, my question was, how do you know that? Oh, because I talked to him. Okay, so you and I can talk? Yeah, you gonna help him? Sure, I'll help him. You gonna help me? Help you? And then that gets a smile out of them. You know what? I brought some water for you guys. I brought some food for you guys. Now, if you want to give it to the other guys, that's up to you. Or do you want to be my liaison? Do you want to say, hey, Brother Woods, I need some toothpaste, some toiletries. I need some water. Okay, here you go. Now, you're the liaison out there. Now, I need to get you in here so you can help more people. It's hard when you have somebody that can barely walk and get a lot of different problems, but they don't even go to the VA for that because there is nobody talking to them about it that is another veteran most of the time. Anytime our heroes are homeless, something's wrong. Something is wrong with that picture.
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Eureka Arcata 88.1, KLAI Laytonville 90.3, 99.5 in Shelter Cove, and on the web. 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And now it is time for Heart of the Earth.

0: 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And I opened with Black Eagle, and I shared with you, Bring It On. Yeah, Bring It On. can't begin without saying just a few words about Dolly Parton. I remember in the early 70s, I was living in an old farmhouse in Paso Robles, very rural. Had a little old black and white TV, and there was only one station. But on the afternoons on Saturday, you know, I'd sometimes rock my babies to sleep, and I'd have it on. And here would come this show, Porter Wagoner and Dolly Parton. And I'd heard of Dolly Parton, but I really, really got to learn to love her. Watching that show, I always enjoyed country music back then because that kind of country music then always told a story. And as into folk music, and folk music always tells a story. So I enjoyed country music, and I just thought I'd share a few words from Dolly. And this was with an interview she did with the New York Times in 2002, where she said she candidly exploited rural stereotypes and kiddish to fashion a down-home chic entirely her own. She said, "I've created this and played it up, the makeup, the whole persona. But this isn't all I am," she added. "It's not even most of what I am. Hopefully, people can see beneath the hair to know there's a brain, beneath the boobs to know there's a heart, and behind all the other stuff to know there's some talent." Thank you, Dolly. I know Humboldt County's still getting books for children to read because of her. Millions of books that she's donated to children. Just an incredible, kind-hearted person. Well, you've probably heard me talk about football. I don't know much about sports, you know, but I have three sons, so, you know, I got to know about sports. And, whenever I look at football, I go, oh, it's like two armies, you know, it's like the All-American game. They're trying to steal land. One's trying to steal land from the other. Run back. Oh, man, if you get all the way to there, you know, like, oh, you score points. Yeah, it's about stealing land. But there was a Diné Navajo young man, beautiful young man, boy, you know, lives his tradition, speaks his language. You know, his hair is all the way past his waist. He's really big. And he just got signed on as a free agent to the Dallas Cowboys. So there was excitement within me and being proud. But at the same time, you know, Cowboys, football, And I was, you know, it was just kind of messing with my head. And I said, okay, I got to figure this one out. And thankfully, Julie Francella, she figured it out. So I want to share what she had to say because she put it really in a really beautiful perspective, one that I could really understand. And she says, "I should probably mention up front that I don't really know much about sports. Stick me at almost any sporting event, and I'm more than happy to sit in the stands, shove some fun stadium food off a plate into my mouth and enthusiastically yell, "Go, sports," without really knowing what the heck is happening. I might cheer during the wrong play or need someone to tell me why the crowd is suddenly engaged. I probably could figure out the meaning of the score from studying the faces of the people around me. But what I do know is when something is bigger, than just a game. On Saturday night at State Farm Stadium in Glendale, Arizona, Dallas Cowboys rookie offensive lineman Shazaz Pete entered the game against the Arizona Cardinals in the fourth quarter. He played six snaps. Apparently that's not a lot of time on the field, and I don't know what a snap is, but there were six of them. Now, please don't ask me to break down his performance. My basic understanding of an offensive lineman is that he is an enormous man tasked with keeping other enormous men from killing the person holding the ball. Handy and perilous. Pete, by the way, stands 6 feet, 8 3/4 inches tall. I may not understand football, but I know there is an enormous amount of man. At that point, the extra 3/4 inch is just showing off. This much I can tell you. When Pete stepped on the field, every thousandth Navajo Diné in the stadium knew exactly who he was. They came out to support him. Navajo flags were waved across the stands together with the Salish flag. Everyone was wearing their Pete jersey and yelling his name. When he came off the field and went back to the Cowboys sideline, the crowd gave him a standing ovation. Pete turned toward them and raised his helmet. The Dallas Cowboys had won the game, apparently. Go sports! Shazaz Pete is Navajo and the first member of the Navajo Nation to sign with the NFL team. This was just a preseason game, but still significant throughout Indian country. He played football at Shiprock High School. Oh boy, when I read Shiprock, I mean, because my next stories are all about uranium and poisoning and what's happening to the people in Shiprock. Shiprock is where one of the worst nuclear disasters in this country happened. Most people think, you know, Three Mile Island, but it was right after Three Mile Island that a holding pond that was holding radioactive water broke and went into the San Juan River and poisoned, you know, all the water, and it really affected the people of Shiprock. And, the U.S. came in, they hung signs, "Do not swim in the river, do not drink this water," when the majority of the people didn't speak English, but only Navajo. Diné. So, I went Shiprock. I'm glad he's alive, and I hope he doesn't get cancer. But to continue, he played football at Shiprock High School before playing at New Mexico State, where he spent four seasons. He later transferred to the University of Kentucky and played in the Southeastern Conference, where I am reliably informed football is taken only slightly less seriously than oxygen. Pete had dreamed of playing in the NFL since he was young. His parents, Natati and Jared Dean, supported him through the long years when the dream was still mostly long drives, practices, injuries, and faith. When his mother advised him to have a backup plan, he told her if the NFL didn't work out, he could always come home and help around the house. There is something heartwarmingly sweet about that. The 2026 draft came and went without Pete's name being called. In sports language, he was undrafted. In regular human language, the door did not swing open for him, but he managed to get his foot in anyway. The Cowboys brought him in as a free agent, and it was pretty historic. The Cowboys actually did it. They brought a Navajo player into the organization. His journey from Shiprock to New Mexico State, Kentucky, and now Dallas was built on family, discipline, and a refusal to mistake not yet for never. The Navajo Times has chronicled that long road. And yes, the first Navajo man to sign with an NFL team did so with the Dallas Cowboys. Historically, occasionally writes its own punchlines. For generations, America insisted on playing cowboys and Indians. This time, the native man was wearing the cowboy star. And I just want to play something from she says, listen to this short locker room speech from this soft-spoken, eloquent human being.
1: This game, this star, this team will make us brothers.
2: Hey, man, hey, be quick. One, things to clean up for sure always is, right? Okay? But the play style's right. It's right. I'm proud of you guys for that. But I saw something I've never seen before. 25 years in the NFL. An entire section cheering for one man.
3: And that man's going to break us down.
1: Well, that was an incredible win. I am very fortunate to be amongst you and to play in the same field where the same star holding on our chest. And I'm proud of us. I'm proud of how far we've come. Man, this game, fate brought us here as strangers, but this game, this star, this team will make us brothers.
0: Well, as she says, Native people are not newcomers to professional football. Saxon Fox athlete Jim Thorpe was one of the sport's earliest superstars. When the league that would become the NFL was organized in 1920, its charter members named Thorpe its first president. His talent helped professional football become something Americans wanted to watch in the first place. The Pro Football Hall of Fame acknowledges as much. More than a century later, having a Navajo player sign an NFL contract is still pretty much a first. The fact that these two incidents have so much time between them tells its own story. American sports have often found more room for imagined Indians than for actual Native people. Our names became team names. Our sacred items became costumes. Our cultures were chopped into chants and gestures and performed by crowds who were then offended when we asked them to stop. They were comfortable with us as symbols. Less so as people. But on Saturday night, the flags in the stadium belonged to real nations. The people waving them had driven to Glendale to see a young man from their communities walk onto the field. He was not a mascot and not a costume. He was not a memory from some vanished America. He was the player everyone had come to see, a person showing up doing their best can hold generations. This is especially true in Indian country where no one arrives anywhere entirely alone. A person carries family with them, community, teachers, coaches, aunties. The people who fed them, drove them, prayed for them, and told them to keep going when the road became rutted and steep. Sometimes these people are present in spirit, and sometimes they buy tickets on a Saturday night. Thousands of Navajo supporters stood for him from the moment he trotted onto the field until long after the celebratory chaos of the game's end had faded. That is what true representation is. That is what it can accomplish. It will not fix a broken system. A single contract cannot overcome the historical forces that brought us here in this place and time. Representation is not justice, but it can give some of us hope. Somewhere on a remote reservation or in a dusty town or even a busy suburb, a Native child who was told to be realistic as they pursued a childhood dream will have watched Shizaz Pete lift his helmet toward a sky filled with Navajo flags. That child may not know of the long road it took to get there. There may not even be familiar with roster moves or free agent signing strategies or the chances of making an NFL squad. Frankly, I don't either, but he got there. It is Indian joy, and Indian joy is often less documented in the news than Indian sorrow. This is a country that has room for many thousands of records of our pain, our protest, our desperate struggle to survive. The world has had less practice seeing us as triumph, valued, joyful, or even noticed. But this time, there he was in motion beneath the stadium lights, victorious as Navajo flags flew above him. Whatever happens next in Shazaz Pete's football career, that moment in Glendale is his now and all of ours. Even through a screen, the hope and joy were contagious. It cannot be cut from a roster or taken out of the record. Six plays, an entire nation on its feet. Go, sports. And here's one more clip.
4: A feel-good story here in Arizona tonight. Right after the game, a standing ovation for Shiaz Pete.
5: It was surreal. It's hard to find the words to describe it. English probably isn't the language I'd describe it in, but...
4: If you don't know, he's the first player of Navajo heritage to sign the NFL contract. And after he spoke to the media, the game's been over for, I don't know, roughly 45 minutes. People stayed and cheered for him as he walked to the bus.

0: Дэйшчийнгийн бэдэлний абэдэлний хажинэйдэй.
1: And that was Jay Begay from the Navajo Nation, Diné Nation. And the song was entitled First World, and it's from beneath the earth, the Diné people, the Navajo people came. This day we remember. And I played that in honor of Shanae Pete. Congratulations. Well, what Pete has done is a wonderful thing, but really terrible, ugly things have always happened to the Navajo people. The Trail of Tears, the Long Walk. Oh, yes, the Long Walk. The forced removal. They try to remove 10,000 Navajo people off their ancestral lands, and I became part of that struggle in the 1980s. But before that, whoa, we got to make bombs and we need uranium. And Trump is doing everything he can to open up all the public lands to drill for uranium in the Grand Canyon, Chaco Canyon, New Mexico, there's places in New Mexico. And just recently, last week, he took the grazing rights away for 900 buffalo in northern Montana, so they could be drilling. 900 buffalo. So I thought I'd share with you about those uranium mines. Because as demand for uranium surges, Navajo families affected by an early uranium boom are fighting for compensation, health care, and recognition for its lasting toll. Because when Howard Billman came home from work each day to his family in Sawmill, Arizona, his young children ran to greet him, leaping onto his arms and grabbing onto his legs, happy to have their father home. His daughter Maggie remembers that his denim jeans and thick work jacket were covered in yellow dust. It coated the children's hands, arms, and clothes. Quote, "It was everywhere," she said. "We didn't have running water, so we would have it on us and go to the well to fill buckets of water. We washed everything with it, ourselves, the pots and pans." The yellow dust would follow the Billimans and thousands more Navajo people for decades to come. Howard, a Navajo code talker and World War II veteran, was one of thousands of Navajo people, including women and children, who worked in uranium mines on the Navajo Nation. For more than four decades, Navajo miners extracted nearly 30 million tons of uranium ore. Howard died of stage 4 stomach cancer in 2001, and his children would experience a range of serious illnesses that the family believes are connected to uranium exposure. Maggie's sister, Genevieve, said it was their father's doctor who diagnosed the cancer after years of stomach pains who first told the family their many health ailments could be connected to the uranium mines. Quote, "He told us this was a very rare cancer. You don't see this unless someone has been exposed to something. It could be in all of your bloodstreams." As rising electricity demand, including from AI data centers, fuels renewed interest in nuclear power and uranium. Victims, Navajo families like the Billmans, are still living with the health and environmental consequences of the nation's first uranium boom. I want to interject here, just in case you haven't heard, that Zuckerman guy, yeah, that guy. Facebook, you know, yeah. Do you know he bought 3 Mile Island, the decommissioned nuclear power plant, and he plans on starting it up again so we can run AI centers off of that? Poisoning us to fill his pockets like he doesn't have enough money. Uranium mining expanded across the Navajo Nation beginning in the 1940s, then surged in the 1950s as the United States sought radioactive metal for its growing nuclear weapons program. The mines drew thousands of Navajo workers with the promise of steady wages in a time when jobs on the reservation were scarce. Private companies ran the operations, and for nearly 30 years, the federal government was the sole purchaser of uranium from the Navajo mines. And although it was known at the time that exposure to uranium could cause cancer, little was done to protect the Navajo miners from the deluge of sickness that would befall them and their families as a direct result of working in the mines. And demand for uranium nearly halted in the 1970s. When the U.S. reached its stockpile and the Atomic Energy Commission ceased purchasing it. In 1978, a group of Navajo miners sued the federal government, demanding it conduct studies on the effects of uranium exposure. The case was dismissed, and the last mine on Navajo Nation was shut down in 1986, the year of the law. They were supposed to forcibly relocate the Navajo. Yeah. Well, today, more than four decades after the mining boom began to recede, 523 abandoned uranium mines remain on the Navajo Nation. In 2016, the Environmental Protection Agency began cleanup, but many say the damage is done. And I want to interject here because I had a friend, Carl Dalton. He's since passed on. He passed on at 46 of some strange disease, but he really loved being up here in the Redwoods. He had a couple of children here. But he told me the story about how they had posted all over the Navajo Nation, wanting young men, you want to learn how to run heavy equipment. And of course, wow, here's a trade. Here's an opportunity to learn something I could get a job at. So I brought these Navajo men, Carl included, and he told them they had to move this dirt from one place to the other, but didn't tell them it was uranium mine tailings. And Carl did that, for like a couple of years, just moving uranium mine tailings. And he died at 46 here in Humboldt County. Yeah, they just never stopped deceiving. While private companies were sending workers beneath the earth of the sacred Navajo lands to extract the element, fueling a global arms race, 550 miles away in the northwest corner of Nevada, government scientists were testing the nuclear weapons. From 1951 to 1992, 928 nuclear weapons tests were conducted at the 1,350 square mile swath of land just 65 miles north of Las Vegas, called the Nevada site. 100 of those tests were done above ground, releasing radiation into the open air, which was then carried hundreds of miles downwind. And one of the stories, because it's not mentioned here, I'll mention, there was, Hollywood was making some big Western movie, and all the stars that were, that were in that movie all died of cancer, a number of years later. I believe Susan Hayward was one of them. To continue, people exposed to radiation were called downwinders, named for the path of the fallout from the test, which encompasses areas of Utah, Idaho, New Mexico, and Arizona, including Apache County, where the Billimans grew up. The Radiation Exposure Compensation Act, known as RECA, provides up to $100,000 to people who developed certain cancers and other diseases after living downwind of nuclear weapon tests. But for Maggie, 65, who grew up in the downwind path in Sawmill and other downwinders, compensation addresses only part of what they say they need. Quote, the RECA money mainly pays for people's funerals and medical bills, Maggie said. Quote, we need cancer treatment. We need ways people can get tested. I have to keep moving on it, and that keeps me going. When I talked to Louise Bonali last month, and she was telling me about all her heart problems and having the heart attacks and the pacemaker, and I kept thinking, was this the cause of, what they have done to the land around her? Because she was one of the healthiest Navajo people I know. She did not let her children drink sodas. She did not, she would really ate healthy. Didn't even like eating pizza. She ate and was just really healthy and exercised. To continue, the Navajo Nation spans more than 27,000 square acres across Arizona, New Mexico, and Utah. One can drive for hours through sprawling desert punctuated by mesas, tower bluffs, and a handful of hogans. Accessing specialty medical care is extremely difficult and for some almost impossible. Today, Maggie and other survivors are urging federal and tribal officials to bring more cancer care to the reservation. In 2019, a specialty cancer center opened in Tuba City. It remains the only one on the Navajo Nation. For many patients, getting specialized can mean traveling off the reservation. RECA was passed in 1990 with claims first accepted in 1992, but the time the program expired in 2024, the Department of Justice received 56,733 claims and awarded a total of $2.7 billion. The 2025 reauthorization reopened the claims from January 1, 2026 to December 31st of 2027. The bill added previously excluded populations from the bill, brought the application process online, and increased payouts for downwinders. And while compensation for downwinders now tops at $100,000 instead of $50,000, the National Cancer Institute reports that the average cost of cancer care from initial care continuing care to the last year of life is around $160,000. A new version of the bill was introduced on August 17th of 2026 that would increase the compensation amount to $150,000, extend the fund for 15 years, and expand the list of eligible diseases. And even if the amount of RECA compensation were to increase, without comprehensive health care, no amount would be enough. Quote, whatever the amount is, it doesn't measure up to a human life, Maggie said. Quote, you cannot put a price tag on someone's life. I would rather have my family than have the money. A senator from Mississippi introduced the reauthorization of RECA in January of 25, 7 months after it expired. Quote, this is a basic matter of fairness. If the government poison you, the government should make it right, Native News Online quoted. RECA covers 19 forms of cancer for downwinders, but the health effects associated with radium and uranium exposure extend beyond the diseases covered by the program. Uranium can enter the body through contaminated air, food, or water. Once inside the body, uranium can affect the kidneys and other organs, while ionizing radiation can damage cells and DNA and increase the risk of cancer. Lily Adams is a campaign manager for the Global Security Program for the nonprofit Union of Concerned Scientists. Her work focuses in part on communities affected by nuclear weapon production and testing. Quote, you cannot put a price tag on someone's life. I would rather have my family than have the money, Maggie Billman. Quote, it's not like there's a threshold below where there's no harm, Adams told Native News Online. Quote, it's that even a small amount of radiation exposure comes with a small increase in your risk of cancer or other health issues. So in that sense, no, there is not a safe level of radiation exposure. Adams works with communities affected by uranium mining from government or commercial activities. She said the effects often fall on rural indigenous communities and communities of color, where residents may have fewer resources to challenge the government or industry. And in many cases, she said, residents were assured the activities posed little risk. Quote, there's this concept of sacrifice zones, Adams said. She said the federal government placed nuclear weapons infrastructure in rural areas where residents often had fewer resources to challenge it. Yes, I remember. They even called it a sacrifice zone in 1986 when they were forcibly trying to remove the Navajo people. Quote, another just common thread is that all of these communities were told the whole time that it was fine, that there wasn't a risk Adams said. The government kept poor records over decades of uranium mining and did not do real-time studies to examine its effects, she said. The result is a burden of proof placed on those most affected and those advocating for them. Quote, we're trying to go back now and understand exposure over time to existing contamination today, sometimes decades after the fact. Adams said, and quote, we can still learn a lot from those kinds of studies, but to put it on the communities and say you have to come up with the proof when it's the government's fault in the first place that we don't have that proof is incredibly frustrating. Decades after uranium mining ended, contamination remains widespread in the Navajo Nation. In 2016, 13% of springs, wells, and water storage tanks in the Navajo Nation tested positive for unsafe levels of uranium. A University of New Mexico study found uranium in household dust in 85% of the roughly 600 Navajo Nation homes tested. The researchers also found that Navajo people living near uranium mines had higher concentrations of uranium in their bones than 95% of Americans. A 2019 federally funded study of 781 Navajo women showed that a quarter of them and some of their babies had concentrated levels of uranium in their urine. And I just want to remind everybody, you know, that there was one of the first nuclear power plants was right here in Humboldt County. You see that PG&E electrical plant as you go into Eureka? If you're going north, it's on the left side. That used to be a nuclear power plant, and it was found to be the dirtiest one. It was spewing, you know, that radiation plumes. And right across the freeway, elementary school. And every time I read about someone in Eureka that's died of cancer, I wonder if they were a child in that school. How many children that went to that elementary school developed cancer because they were inhaling those plumes that were coming out of that plant. And when they took it down, they stored all the, you know, all the pipes, everything right there, and you know, right outside Eureka. And they slowly been moving them. They had them in water for a long time. That's just something to think about right here in our county. And I'll never forget when they had a public hearing. I went to that hearing, and there were only six people there. They don't want people to know. To continue, as the Trump administration moves to expand domestic uranium production and ease restrictions on mining, Navajo advocates say the renewed push unfolding before the federal government has finished cleaning up hundreds of abandoned uranium mines from the last boom. For people living on Navajo Nation with limited access to technology and hours away from doctors, accessing medical records is a momentous task. By the time a person is diagnosed with cancer, gathers their records to demonstrate they were in a designated area during a designated time as stipulated by RICA, applies for the compensation and is approved, it is often too late. And for people like Maggie, who were born during a time when record keeping was scant on the reservation, it's a task that feels more like punishment during a time when they are fighting for their lives. And often the RICA check comes too late. Quote, I've heard so much is that for a lot of people, it feels like you can't get RICA until you're about to die because it takes so long to get a diagnosis. And so people are not getting that diagnosis until stage four, and then they get the RICA compensation, Adams said. Quote, there was even a myth that I had heard was going around in some communities in Navajo Nation. Don't apply to RICA because once you get RICA, you pass away. On Indigenous Peoples Day in October of 2024, advocates protested after House Speaker Representative Mike Johnson allowed RICA to expire by delaying the vote. Maggie began experiencing stomach pains more than 5 years ago. Some days she can barely walk, and sitting for a few minutes at a time, let alone hours in a car, is unbearable. She has seen more than half a dozen specialists, once waiting a year for an appointment. Doctors are identifying growths on her ovaries and liver, but she still has no diagnosis and no plan for treatment. Recently, she was told paperwork for a referral was missing. On another occasion, she traveled 3.5 hours for a test, only to be sent home without receiving it. Quote, "They sent me around in circles, Billiman said. All of her siblings have serious health problems. Her sister Geneva often struggled to breathe as a child. She was hospitalized several times, but was never diagnosed with asthma. During one hospital stay, doctors discovered a heart defect. She also lives with stomach pain, which doctors attribute to a large cyst. Three of her children have health problems ranging from intestinal issues to severe asthma. Maggie and Geneva's brother Daniel has been in and out of the hospital with stomach pains and shortness of breath. One of their sisters was born with an eye disease that left her blind, and another is living with a spinal defect. The Billiman siblings describe a childhood filled with ailments, shortness of breath, easy bruising, muscle soreness, and stomach pain. All three describe the pain of finding care through a piecemeal system of IHS facilities and private hospitals, and what it was like when they fall through the cracks. Quote, "You don't want them to confuse your medical record with either one of those hospitals, so you try to stick to one," Geneva said, "but it's almost not possible. And for people like Maggie, who must travel for hours for medical appointments, Medicaid can cover the cost of a transportation service, but services are overrun with requests and are booking weeks out." Maggie and Geneva's niece, Lori Sekeumtiwa, from the Dene, Saxon, Fox, and Hopi Nations, said the needs of victims of uranium extend beyond financial, even beyond a cutting-edge cancer center. Family members who are often sick themselves take care of those victims with cancer. Sekeumtiwa is 54 and was recently diagnosed with rheumatoid arthritis after waiting a year for a provider. So far this year, 5 of her family members have died from sickness. Quote, "Our people here, they just suffer and they live out their life, dying from cancer with no care, no meds, no hospice, no counseling," Sekeumtiwa said. Quote, "It's wrong." Even with the RECA window reopened, applying is exceptionally challenging. Those who are eligible were born during a time when record keeping was scant. Some have no birth certificates and don't know their exact birth date. Some only speak Navajo. Almost as soon as RECA was renewed, reports of scammers descending upon the reservation began to surface. You're talking of people that sign things with their thumbprint at some point, or only have photographs, or don't even have birth certificates, Sekeumtiwa said. In May of 2024, Maggie and a group of downwinders who call themselves the Sawmill Warriors traveled by bus to Washington to ask Congress to reauthorize RECA before it expired that June. Maggie recalled a fellow downwinder, a friend and RECA recipient who had planned to join the trip, but had to back out when the cancer she fought so long had returned. And while the RECA money helped with the initial treatment and surgery, the government would not be issuing another check. "She's still living," Maggie said. "They aren't going to give her another $50,000.

And that was Blackfire. I know most of you know from their metal or other music, but they're Dene and their father, Medicine Man, and they have a really wonderful double CD out called Silence is a Weapon, and one CD is all traditional Dene songs, and the other, most of them written by the late Klee Benali, another incredible Dene activist who passed away last year at only 49 years old. I don't have time to read the other stories I had. One was a drive for nuclear power boosts uranium industry and tribal health concerns in the Southwest. Yeah, this is in Utah. There's a uranium mine. I didn't even know when I was driving through White Mesa last year that there was a uranium mine there. And all that's been going trying to stop it, the uranium. The uranium that is being driven through the Navajo Nation right now. It's ugly. Because that uranium doesn't go away. It lasts for 250,000 years. And people that die of uranium poisoning, boy, wherever you scatter their ashes, you've just polluted the earth with more uranium because it doesn't die. I spent a lot of time trying to stop Diablo Canyon Nuclear Power Plant from going online. I co-founded an anti-nuclear organization in San Luis Obispo County in the 1970s. I also stopped uranium mining that was going to happen in San Luis Obispo County in a Indian community, Native community. Someone had bought some land and they gave it to the Native people, and a lot of different Native people live there. And they tried to put a uranium mine there, but Oak Tree Alliance put a complete stop to that. It's absolutely horrible what's going on. So you have to understand why people will go to a football game and cheer for their Navajo representative there. Something they can be proud of, something to take them away from all the ugliness. You know, we all need that break. I think that's why Reggae on the River was just so incredible this year. There was so much love and good energy. The artists even went among the crowd

Boy, perfect stayed the whole 3 days. And people were feeling it. And I, like I told them when they left, closing, to remember these days and these times and know that you can feel positive and you can feel love, even all this other stuff is going on, because we need that in our lives. We need to balance it out. I lost my dog yesterday, and I was crying when I was going to bed last night. But I remember to put that smile on my face and think about all the times he cuddled up to me and loved me, and I know he's going to come back. Keep your ears tuned to the Mud Women on Wednesdays, coming right up. I'll be back next week. This is Annie Humphreys.

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You're listening to The Voice of the Free, music and talk that liberate the mind. 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

Yes, Dolly will always love you, and we will always love Dolly Parton. Brenda Starr here in the chair today. This is Women on Wednesdays. It's a show where we play women, songwriters, singers, comedians, poets. They'll do covers of others. But today is a very special day. I have a propensity to play Dolly almost every show and to give little things about updates with her and her health. But still, this was all so sudden and also, well, some people call it tragic. But yet, you know, nobody gets out of here alive. And my son, I was telling Agnes that my son just sent me a text that he just heard that Tim Curry passed yesterday. And and his next test was, they're coming for those queer icons. Yeah, jokes, bud. Anyway, let's do the time warp again. So, before we begin, I want you to know that support for KMUD comes from everyone at Judy Davis Insurance, where they provide for all insurance needs. They can be reached at 800-373-5281 or 707-725-5411. Judy Davis Insurance wants everyone to stay safe out there, and they wish peace and good health to all. So, yes, I'll be playing Dolly's tunes. I'll be playing mostly everything I'm playing was written by her. There could be a couple things in there that are not, that she did covers with other people. And then also some interviews and a lot of duets. So I'm going to start off with Linda Ronstadt, Emmylou Harris, and Dolly did two albums, Trio and then Trio 2. And Dolly used to tease about how Linda Ronstadt would tell her when they were singing, Dolly, you got to do this or you got to do that. And Dolly would say, well, Linda, I don't have your voice. And of course, nobody does. Nobody has. So, a couple of tunes from them.

0: Now we'll wait a little bit for that one. Oh, my, my, my. Anyway, Emmylou Harris, Linda Ronstadt, Dolly Parton singing. It was a 1987 album, Trio. And today, let's see, Those Memories of You. And then it was an unreleased tune, My Blue Tears, that you just heard. And when they remastered that album, they put that on there in 1998. Well, as you know, Dolly was quite a personality, quite a philanthropist, quite a heart, quite a songwriter. And that's how she started out. And of course, being on that TV show, and when she left, she wrote a song that started out with, because she was going to always love the person who gave her her break as she went on to publish her own music, et cetera, et cetera. But people always looked at her and made assumptions. So we've got some interviews. I'm going to play one now. Well, judge for yourself. Barbara Wawa.
1: Dolly, where I come from, would I have called you a hillbilly?
2: If you had of, it would have been something very natural, but I would have probably kicked your shins or something. No, actually.
1: But when I think of hillbillies, am I thinking of your kind of people?
2: I think you probably are. The people that grew up where I was were the ones that you would consider the little Abner people, Daisy May, and that sort of thing. They took that kind of thing from people like us, but we were very proud people. People with a lot of class. It was country class, but it was a great deal of class. And most of my people were not that educated, but they are very, very intelligent. Good common sense, horse sense, we called it.
1: Dolly, did you look like this when you were a kid?
2: Not quite.
1: I mean, you didn't have the blonde wig. But when you went to school, when you were 11, 12, 13, was it this about you?
2: Well, you mean the full figure.
1: Yeah, that's what I meant.
2: Yeah, I thought that's what you meant. Well, actually, I've always been pretty well blessed. As a child, I grew up fast. Other members of my family, you know, have done the same.
1: My assistant asked me something, and I'm going to blame it on her because I wouldn't have had the nerve otherwise. Is it all you?
2: Well, I can't show you here right on television.
1: I'll take your word for it.
2: I get asked that question. I always answer that by because people are in awe of the whole thing. You know, a lot of people say I have. A lot of people say I haven't. I always say that if I hadn't have had it on my own, I'm just the kind of person that would have had me some maid.
1: You don't have to look like this. You're very beautiful. You don't have to wear the blonde wigs. You don't have to wear the extreme clothes, right?
2: No, it's certainly a choice. I don't like to be like everybody else. I've often made this statement that I would never stoop so low as to be fashionable. That's the easiest thing in the world to do. So I just decided that I would do something that would at least get the attention. Once they got past the shock of the ridiculous way I looked and all that, then they would see there was a part of me to be appreciated. I'm very real where it counts, and that's inside, and as far as my outlook on life and the way I care about people and the way I care about myself and the things that I care about. But I just chose to do this, and it's show business is a money-making joke, and I just always like telling jokes, you know.
1: But do you ever feel that you're a joke, that people make fun of you?
2: Oh, I know they make fun of me. But actually, all these years, the people, you know, has thought the joke was on me, but it's actually been on the public. I know exactly what I'm doing, and I can change it at any time. Or I make more jokes about myself than anybody. Because I know, like I say, I am sure of myself as a person. I'm sure of my talent. And to me, and I'm sure of my love and for life and that sort of thing. I'm very content. I like the kind of person that I am. So I can afford to piddle around and doodiddle around with makeups and clothes and stuff because I am secure with myself.
1: Listen, tell me about this marriage of yours, this man whom nobody ever seems to see. We heard that he was here. We heard that he was in town, but none of us have seen him. Paul Dean, You don't see him very much. You're on the road most of the time. You've said, I know that this marriage will always last. This man gives me everything I need. How do you know?
2: Well, I need freedom. The man gives me freedom.
1: So why get married?
2: Well, why not?
1: Why? I mean, if what you want most is freedom, why have a husband tucked away someplace to see 6 weeks a year?
2: But he has the same freedom. See, the thing of it is, you don't find a person that you can be happy with and that can accept you the way you are and can share the things and to plan for the future and to enjoy your home. We have our foundation. We have our roots. We have all the things that everybody's looking for, and that's happiness in a marriage. I've got better things to do than to sit around in my room thinking, oh, what's Carl doing tonight? I wonder if he's with somebody and this and that.

0: That was Dolly's very favorite song, Coat of Many Colors. And she used to wear one of those to remind her. That's really the beginning of her life, Coat of Many Colors. And now the end of her life, it's I Will Always Love You. So, here we go. Dumb Blonde. So the Barbara Walters interview, yeah. I guess, but, you know, Dolly always had a wonderful way in her sweet disposition of telling people what she really thought and what she thought about their questions. But so Dumb Blonde, Backwoods, Barbie, and Just Because I'm a Woman. So it is 10:30 here on KMUD. Redwood Community Radio. It is 70 degrees outside our Redway station, 57 in Eureka, 61 out there in Blue Lake, 66 in Santa Rosa, and 64 degrees down in Oakland, and a high of 74 in Lakeport. And I want you to know that Heart of the Redwoods Community Hospice invites you to their 23rd annual Taste of the Cove fundraiser to be held on Saturday, September 5th from 1 to 5 p.m. at Malcolm's Park in Shelter Cove. Enjoy a delicious meal of local wild-caught salmon, rockfish, and tri-tip while being entertained with live music from Steve Mitchell, The Breakers, and perennial favorite Ray Bevitori and Friends. Also included are kids' activities, pure indulgence raffles, delicious desserts provided by Cove Connect, and more. 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No dogs, please. And K-Mud is the North Coast Co-op's Seed for Change recipient this month. When you round up at the register this August, you'll be supporting K-Mud's locally produced content, which includes diverse music, local news, public affairs programs, and live safety information during wildfires, earthquakes, and other emergency events. Thanks to the North Coast Co-op for supporting community radio, and thanks to you for rounding up at the register for K-Mud. Yeah, I was there last week. It's nice to see people. It's nice to have them talk wonderful about our station. And rounding up is very, you know, all those pennies, all those 50, 75, 90 cents all add up. And it'll be interesting to see those seeds for change that go to K-Mud this month. Thank you, North Coast Co-op. So, going to get into Dolly. Dolly played with a lot of people, and she got into a lot of different kind of music. I mean, after all, she's in the Country Western Hall of Fame, and she's in the Rock and Roll Hall of Fame. She was a Kennedy Honors recipient, and she did a lot of different shows. One of them was Queen Latifah's. So let's do that first, and then we'll also play some Dolly with Friends.
1: Dolly Parton. She speaks her mind. Sometimes she sings what's on her mind. And sometimes she raps what's on her mind. So please welcome one of the baddest rappers in the game, straight out of the Ville, Nashville that is, Dolly Parton.

来大鼓。She's tall, guess you could.

0: called the Pigeon Forge. 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I know your boys are rough, but you ain't never seen tough till you mess with the redneck mafia.
1: Hey, Miss Honeybee, it's Dolly B. You know that hussy with the good hair you sang about? 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

0: 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And she once said, I've got gays, I've got lesbians, I've got alcoholics, I've got drug addicts in my family. So why wouldn't I love everybody? And she did. And while I was watching a lot of what was on the air yesterday, just everything I could, with the sudden news of her passing, Lori Morgan came on and talked about how, you know, she's a country western singer of some age. And back when you just didn't talk about anything personal, she was the first woman country western artist to come out. And Dolly really supported her because she did. So I'm going to play a song that she sang with Lori Morgan. But first, how about a little something that she did with Melissa Etheridge, who absolutely adored Dolly Parton. Bring me some water.
1: Tonight I feel so weak.
2: Oh, yeah.

Yes, Dolly, her Tennessee mountain home. She just loved that home. She made a replica of that home. Those Smoky Mountains, when you grow up in the mountains, no matter what mountains they are, and they're still there every day, it endears you to bring that kind of life on. So, what do we hear here? The Queen Latifah Show with Dolly rapping, and followed by Dolly P and Jolene, done by Beyonce. She did that on her Cowboy Carter album that came out a couple years ago. And then Lori Morgan with Best Woman Wins. She did that with Dolly. Melissa Etheridge, though, started us out with Bring Me Some Water. Actually, Melissa Etheridge tune. And Dolly sang most of it. Melissa did a little bit. But what she shared, Melissa Etheridge shared in one of the programs I was watching, too. She said, boy, what people don't realize that, sure, those acrylic nails of hers, maybe they get in the way of her doing certain things, and she has to tune it a different way, but she can play. And when Melissa Etheridge says that you can play guitar, you can play guitar. Just like a singing the blues. And Eugene, Oregon.

0: in. That was let's see, several months ago I had Kate Hitt on my Monday Morning Magazine show. And she was talking about, and we were both talking about a lot of the communes and a lot of the women's spaces that were in Oregon. There were several of them at the same time. And Dolly was up there. And she stayed there. And she wrote a song. So, Kate Hitt, literary publisher and author from manynamespress.com. Thank you very much for that one, Eugene, Oregon. And once again, you're listening to Women on Wednesday here. This is Brenda Starr, and I am playing Dolly Parton. I'm playing mostly, I think, all but maybe three of her songs, and some interviews, and some duets with people. So I have a duet here. First, let me tell you about donors to KMUD. 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Located on the Shelter Cove Road, a half mile past the Whitethorn Junction, Whitethorn Construction is open Monday through Friday from 7:30 a.m. to 5 p.m., Saturday 8 a.m. to 4 p.m., and they can be reached at 707-986-7416. So to prove that she's everyday people, she went on Sesame Street and her and Kermit. Although, you know, Sesame Street did, what did they do? They, Polly Darton, I think, was the Miss Piggy lookalike. And her and Miss Piggy did a lot of things on Sesame Street together. I think Miss Piggy was a little jealous of Dolly's relationship with Kermit. In the meanwhile, here's Everyday People, Dolly and Kermit.
1: You know what I really like about you?
2: No, what?
1: You're so real.
2: Well, so are you.
1: Yeah?
2: You're just like, well, people.
1: Hmm.
2: You know, performers like us get so caught up in the Hollywood hoorah that folks sometimes forget that we're just everyday people.
1: Yeah, yeah. You want to talk about it?
2: Not really.
1: You want to sing about it?
2: Well, I'd love to, Kermit, but I have a frog in my throat.
1: What?
2: Just croaking with you. I mean, so, come on, let's sing.
1: Okay.

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Dolly and Kermit. It is running up to 11 o'clock here. 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It's 11 o'clock, and before I get to the Community Safety and Awareness Report and our weather, I want to bring to your attention a lost dog. It's a corgi with a tail. Its name is Coda. He is a little skittish. He's tricolor. His coat is medium length, mostly gray. He does have tags, and he's chipped. But he is shy. He's skittish. The collar is under the fur, and he may run away. He likes women. He's a little skittish around men. He was last seen at Upper Wallen Road yesterday at 8 a.m. He escaped. He ran away. And as I said, he's a little skittish, so it might take something to get to him. If you see him running around, please call 707-223-0226. And now, yes, little Mary Watkins, Peace for a Warrior. That's you, Dolly. Peace. May you rest in power. Alrighty, the Community Safety and Awareness Report for Wednesday, August 26, 2026. KMUD's Community Resources and Calendar page is live on the KMUD website, kmud.org, under the Community drop-down menu. Our calendar provides addresses, phone numbers, and up-to-date information for farmers markets, food distributions, public meals, blood drives, and other community services. Today, Wednesday, August 26, Humboldt, Mendocino, Del Norte, and Trinity counties have suspended all burns at this time. And now a message from the Department of Health and Human Services. Environmental health officials warn that harmful algae blooms and cyanobacteria are in our waterways after a dog died after swimming in a stagnant pool in the Ill River near Scotia in July. HABs and cyanobacteria toxins can be invisible and deadly, especially for dogs and children. So keep pets and kids out of green, blue, or brown scummy water. Never drink or cook with the river or lake water. And in Humboldt, Food for People is hosting food distributions in Eureka from 10 until 3:45 p.m., Arcata from 4 until 6 p.m., Honeydew from 3 until 4 p.m., and Garberville from 2 until 4 p.m. The Northern California Community Blood Bank's Bloodmobiles will be hosted by Premier Financial Group in Eureka from 11 a.m. till 4 p.m. today. And as always, the Northern California Community Blood Bank is open Monday through Friday. 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7 to 8 for Homegrown Tomatoes with Betty and Nadine. You may call 707-923-3911 to join the conversation about all things gardening. That's Homegrown Tomatoes tonight between 7 and 8 p.m. only on KMUD. And tomorrow morning, Thursday morning at 9 a.m., the choice is yours with hosts Sheila, Doro, and Danny.
They bring the receipts on a topic they've been spending time researching that helps consumers make informed choices. That's The Choice Is Yours, the fourth Thursday of the month, only on The Mud. And I just want to say that several people stopped by when I was there at the North Coast Co-op in Eureka and said that they loved The Choice Is Yours. So, Sheila, Doro, Danny, yeah. And this concludes the Community Safety and Awareness Report, read weekdays at 11 and 3 p.m. And as needed to bring you up-to-the-minute road reports, burn permission status, emergency updates, as well as programming information. And I'll be right back with the weather.

And the National Weather Service report for Wednesday, August 26th. The synopsis, interior areas continue to see slightly below normal temperatures through this weekend. Coastal areas continue to see stratus clouds continuing into the afternoons for the remainder of the week. Tropical moisture may bring a few showers to Mendocino and Lake Counties Thursday and Friday. Some predicted temperatures. The KMUD studios in Southern Humboldt here, high today of 90, a low tonight of 54, and a high tomorrow of 89. The Humboldt Bay Eureka area, high today of 65, low tonight of 56, and a high tomorrow of 62. Laytonville and Northern Mendocino, a high today of 86, a low tonight of 51, and a high tomorrow of 86. And the coastal waters forecast from Point St. George to Cape Mendocino and out to 10 nautical miles. Today, wind northwest 5 knots. Waves northwest 1 foot at 6 seconds and south 1 foot at 12 seconds. Tonight, wind north 5 to 10 knots. And waves north 1 foot at 5 seconds and west 2 feet at 8 seconds. And the coastal waters forecast from Cape Mendocino to Point Arena and out to 10 nautical miles. Today, wind northwest 10 to 15 knots, rising to 10 to 15 to 20 knots this afternoon. Waves northwest 3 feet at 5 seconds and south 2 feet at 13 seconds. Tonight, wind northwest 15 to 20 knots, waves northwest 3 feet at 6 seconds, and south 2 feet at 13 seconds. And lastly, here are the solar and lunar phases and tidal information. Today, Wednesday, the sun rose at 6:38 a.m. and sunset will be at 7:55 p.m. for a total of 13 hours and 16 minutes of sunlight. Actually, it's right before 8 o'clock that this sunset will be. And this day, the 26th, this is the last time we're going to see the sun set this late. From here on out, it gets shorter, and we won't see it get longer again until next April. So, I know. It's not depressing. Some people like that. I just found that it'd be an interesting tidbit, along with the fact that we do have a lunar eclipse or a solar eclipse. Yeah. Not that we can see it, but that's coming up tomorrow during the full moon. So, the next high tide today will be at 11:47 a.m. at 4.9 feet. The next low tide today will be at 4:55 p.m. at 2.6 feet. And the following high tide again will be at 10:47 p.m. at 6.2 feet. Today, the full moon set at 4:59 a.m. in the southwest, and the moon will rise again in the southeast at 7:24 p.m. And according to the solar-lunar theory, solunar, today is a good day for fishing, and the fish activity forecast is high.

And that concludes the Community Safety and Awareness Report and our weather for today. You can tune in at 3 o'clock when Simon will be here with Euro Bureau at 2:30. Eddie will be here at 1 o'clock with the Vinyl Frontier, an old vinyl experience. Then, as I said, Simon will be here at 2:30 for Euro Bureau. And at 3 o'clock, he will deliver the Community Safety and Awareness Report, any updates that we have according to the world outside, and the weather as well. 4 o'clock, we have the Jazz Feast, and we go on and on. So, going on, Dolly Parton, married Carl Thomas Dean, and they had quite a relationship. And I love what she told Barbara Walters about her relationship. Barbara's going, "Well, why? Why would you do that?" And she's like, "Well, why not?" Anyway, Carl died last year in 2025, and it's been said that Dolly didn't really take a lot of care with herself and her health. She was just going full tilt boogie since Carl died. And she did write a song for him when she was able to come back from that heartache. And I'm going to play that for you.

0: Yes. Oh, Dolly, Dolly, Dolly. Everything's gonna be all right. We say that, right? When life is good again. But each day is a new beginning, they say. So, what I've got here next for you is an interview. I've been liking to play more than just clips. So if you are compulsive, obsessive about, like me, and watching everything, if you have a TV and you can switch those channels and see everybody what they're talking about, you'll see little snippets from things. So I've got the whole, well, a nice portion of the Dolly Parton's interview with Dan Rather. So I hope you enjoy that.
1: When you wrote I Will Always Love You, and Elvis Presley was going to record it, and suddenly you said, whoa, no, tell me about that.
2: Well, actually, Elvis loved the song. That was when he and Priscilla were having their problems, which I met her recently, and she told me that Elvis loved that song, and he had sung that to her on the day of their divorce. He kind of leaned in and sang a little bit of I Will Always Love You. And so she told me how much that he loved that song. This was recently, we were doing some business. But during that time, it's no fault of Elvis, you know, he loved the song. But Tom Parker was in defense of Tom Parker, too. Tom, his manager, you know, he made some wise decisions, evidently. So he knew what he was doing. But that was goes back to that other thing, because Elvis was ready to record it. I told my friends and people that he was recording it, and they were in town to do the recording. They had invited me down to the session. And Colonel Tom Parker calls me the day before and says, now, you do know that Elvis is recording your song, and you do know that Elvis don't record anything that he don't publish or at least get half the publishing on. I said, really?
1: Which is to say, he would have the rights.
2: He would have the rights, at least half of the rights to the publishing of the song. I said, I can't do that. This song's already been a hit with me, and this is in my publishing company, and obviously this is going to be one of my most important copyrights, and I can't give you half the publishing. Of course, that's stuff that I'm leaving for my family. And he said, well, then we can't record the song, and I was just heartbroken. I said, well, I'm really sorry, but I can't do that.
1: Well, Dolly Parton, didn't. That took guts.
2: Well, it didn't to me. It seemed to be the thing to do. It hurt me because I was so disappointed that I was going to have to tell my friends Elvis didn't record it. But I just knew that that was not right, and that was not. If it had been maybe, if I didn't have my own publishing company, had the song not already been a hit, it might have been different. But I couldn't give somebody half of a song that had already been number one, and that was, you know, was evident, had already proved itself.
1: Well, so you had some redemption, Whitney Houston, then years later.
2: That's true. When Whitney recorded, I was like, oh, good, because now I own 100% of the publishing, 100% of the writing, and I did really well with that. But I didn't blame Elvis, and I didn't blame Colonel Tom either. It was a decision I had to make at the time, and I'm glad I did.
1: But when Whitney Houston recorded it, which made it a worldwide hit all over again, not only made you a lot of money, that's true, but also, as you yourself said, you said, hey, here it comes again. That really was a great song. My question is, Whitney Houston, African-American heritage, you from the mountains of East Tennessee, what went through your mind when it was Whitney Houston who brought the song back and made it again such a sensational bestseller?
2: Well, it was overwhelming, because I'd always loved her singing anyway. I mean, what a voice she had. I mean, at that time, nobody could outsing her. But when I heard it, my heart just stopped. I just couldn't believe that my little song, my little simple song that was written straight from my heart, you know, about a subject that we all know and relate to one way or another, whether it's someone that's died or kids going off to school. People relate to that song in so many ways. But anyway, when I heard her sing it, I could not believe it. I was driving at that time from my office in Nashville to my house in Brentwood, and I heard it when she started singing that a cappella. I thought, well, I thought, what is, you know, if I should stay? And it took a minute to realize. And then when it went into with the music part where she said, and I honestly thought I was going to have a heart attack.
1: You've been a remarkably successful businesswoman. How has that happened?
2: Well, my dad was like that. My dad raised 12 children. My daddy could not read nor write. Never had a chance to go to school. But my daddy was so smart. You know, he was just, I've just always wondered what all my daddy might have been able to do had he had an education. But my daddy, I watched him maneuver. I watched how he could trade and barter. And, you know, it's like he would, well, they call it good horse sense or horse trading. They call it street smarts if you're from the city, but good old country horse sense. My daddy was so smart, and I just watched him through the years. And my daddy was also one of those people that was really willing to work. He was up all the time, up early, having to farm before he went to work on construction or doing whatever he had to do to keep food on the table. But he always just managed to make some of the best deals and some of the best choices. And I was very influenced by that. Now, I got my music from my mother's side of the family, and most musical people, musicians, don't want to work at anything else. So I got my work ethic from my dad. I got my music from my mama. And I tried in the early days when I would think about it and I started seeing that I could make money at this, I thought, well, they do call this the music business. So why don't I kind of lay a little heavy on the business side of things? So I got to thinking, you know, what I should do to make it really profitable, not just to sing and just let the money roll in and let it be gone before you think about it. So I started thinking about keeping my publishing to myself, you know, publishing my own songs, starting my own publishing company, and just different things like that that I thought would be, you know, smart business. So through the years, I have been lucky and made some really good choices, but I've got a lot of good people that's helped me a lot too. I owe a lot of my success to a lot of smart people.
1: But I'm thinking of a young, say, an 18-year-old Dolly Parton in Nashville, trying to make it, talented. In that period, there weren't many opportunities for women. Bluntly put, how did you keep the men off of you and keep your mind and their mind on business and therefore build a business, which is now tens of millions of dollars a year business?
2: When I was young, you got to remember, I first of all believed in my talent. I really believed that I was heading to Nashville with something to sell. I thought my songs were good, and I thought I was, you know, a good enough singer that I could pull that off. And I had all these brothers, so I knew men. I had my dad, my uncles that I loved, and my grandpas. So I knew how men thought. I knew them all so well. And I always said I look like a woman, but I can also think like a man. So I was not intimidated. And I was a right pretty girl, you know, for the times, you know, a little overdone, of course. But I used that. You know, I was not intimidated. I took it as a compliment when men thought I was, if they thought I was pretty. I thought, well, this is all good. I can use this to my benefit. But I did not use it for anything other than to know what to do. I knew that I had something, and I would say things like, look, I think I can make us both a lot of money if you want to, you know, work with me on this. And if sometimes some men did get, you know, a little out of line, a little out of place, but I knew how to manage that without hurting their feelings, to compliment them or not to take it as an insult, because it wasn't. But if someone did get out of hand, I would know kind of what to say. So I never slept with anybody to get anywhere. If I slept with somebody, it's because I wanted to, not to try to get ahead in the business. So I just, with some people, especially with me being overdone and over-exaggerated with the makeup and the hair and the way I dressed, some people might have thought I was dumb, but I would have the deal done and gone before they realized what had happened. So I just looked at it like a business, and I was always proud to be a woman. I never took their flirting as an insult. I thought it was a compliment, but I knew how to handle it.
0: Yes, she did. Oh, Dolly, that interview, I believe that was last year, maybe the year before that. And she lets us know from her heart with all her truth. Dan Rather, thank you for that interview. And before I proceed, I want you to know that Friends of the Eel River hosts solidarity gatherings on the second Monday of each month at Humbrews in Arcata from 5 to 7 p.m. Humbrews is generously donating a portion of sales to Friends of the Eel River. Every month features a raffle, a variety of engaging activities, and opportunities to both learn about local organizing efforts and share your own community projects. Organizations that are interested in partnering on future events, please contact Kanan at FOER, that's Friends of the Eel River, FOER at eelriver.org. And it's 11:30. It's 73 degrees outside our Redway station. Getting a little warmer. A little warmer every minute. So I wanted to... I'll bring that up in a minute. First, I'm going to play a little bit more music of stuff that you're familiar with, that other people have done. This one, Kelly Clarkson did with Dolly. It was part of a, there's supposed to be a documentary on working 9 to 5. In fact, next year, there's a Broadway musical coming out. She has her Ambition Cafe, Cup of Ambition. That's right. That would be coffee. And other things that were in the works for her. So it really is a to be continued. But in the meantime, how about Kelly?

0: Been in troubled and uncertain times.
1: Yeah, we sure are.
0: But we can't let the darkness win.
1: It's time to wake up.
0: Yes, because I can see the light of a clear blue morning. Can you? It's been a long, dark night, and I've been waiting for the

0: Gonna be you.
1: That is actually from a movie, 80 for Brady. 84 Brady. Interesting movie. Number one, Jane Fonda, Lily Tomlin, Rita Moreno were in it. And singing there with Dolly. Gloria Estefan, Cyndi Lauper, Belinda Carlisle, Debbie Harry. Yes, 80 for Brady. And before that, Light of a Clear Blue Morning. Now, Dolly originally had that out, I believe, in, I don't know, 77, something like that. And she reintroduced that in 2020, I believe, with Lainey Wilson, her goddaughter Miley Cyrus, Queen Latifah, and Reba McEntire joined her. And started out with 9 to 5, Kelly Clarkson there. So, people say that Dolly Parton could be the last American that everybody loved. Everybody loved her. Didn't matter what color, what political persuasion, what sexual orientation, or any of that stuff. People just loved Dolly Parton. And she could be, and perhaps in my lifetime, she will be the last American that everyone loved. And she really wasn't political. She didn't come out for anybody. She didn't do that. But you knew what she meant, and you knew from her songs what she was saying. She used to say, my daddy was a Republican. My mommy was a Democrat, so I'm a hippie-crat. And I'm like, well, good. Hippie-crat is better than some people I know. I call them hippie-crits, but hippie-crat is different. So I do want to play a song that her rock and roll album. So she gets inducted into the Rock and Roll Hall of Fame, and she's like, what? You know, what? No, that's not okay. But she accepted, and she did a rock and roll album. A lot of things on it. One of them I might play a little bit of a piece later on because it's very long. But in the meanwhile, she came out with Liar, Liar, Your Pants on Fire.

0: ground down.
1: Yes. What you gonna do when you leave the mic open and you're taking calls? Oh, anyway, I was talking to somebody and reminiscing because we were talking about loving 9 to 5, and maybe you heard me say when Dolly was talking to Dan Rather about what she would do with men who came on with her, and I said, "Oh well, I think maybe they asked her to do that in 9 to 5." Dolly, come up with something here. Oh gosh. Anyway. Liar, Liar, the World's on Fire. I think she kind of dedicated that to Jane Fonda. Jane goes, gets arrested, usually every Fridays. She had in Washington, D.C. for the longest time because of climate change. Action needed. So, anyway, that was from Dolly's 2023 Rockstar album. Oh, Dolly, Dolly, Dolly. So, got coming up to noon pretty quick here. And at high noon, you'll hear Democracy Now. And like I said, followed by Eddie and the Vinyl Frontier. Simon and Eurobureau. The Jazz Feast. 6 o'clock news. Anyway. Goes on and on. So if you're in the garden or you're just lounging or you're doing chores, take the radio with you, right? Take the radio with you. Analog, baby, analog. I saw that Gen Z and all the other gens that are very distant from me, from my age, they're getting into doing things that they call analog, like knitting, crocheting, scrapbooking, stuff like that, that gets them off of the phones. So, aren't you glad that you grew up with that? And a pencil and a paper rather than a calculator so you can always do math? Yes. Yes, yes, yes. Well, we are going to save the last dance for Dolly.

Yeah, Dolly. We will always save the last dance for you. Oh. So my son informed me in a little text shortly after I got here that Tim Curry died yesterday. I mentioned that at the beginning of the show. So I was curious. I know he had a stroke. He suffered a stroke. Oh, gosh, that was probably at least a dozen years ago. And he had to have brain surgery. He was in a wheelchair. He died in his home in Los Angeles yesterday. He was age 80 as well. So, come on, all you 80-year-old. I'm talking to you right now. You know who you are. You're listening. You stay. You stay here, okay? Don't go anywhere. Don't you go anywhere. Anyway. So blessings to him and blessings to all that we have lost this past year. It is sad. It is the process of life and death. And we mourn in different ways. So I just want to do a shout out to SJK and to Taj, Alice.

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0: From New York, this is Democracy Now!
1: The Supreme Court's decision to temporarily allow President Trump's executive order severely restricting mail-in voting to proceed could lead to chaos in the midterm elections. And if this executive order is ultimately upheld on the merits, it could lead to the disenfranchisement of potentially millions of voters come November.
0: With the midterm elections less than 10 weeks away, the Supreme Court has handed President Trump a temporary victory in his attack on mail-in voting. We'll speak to Ari Berman of Mother Jones. Plus, we'll be joined by former Labor Secretary Robert Reich on his recent online fight with Treasury Secretary Scott Bessent and how extreme economic inequality is reshaping the country.
2: There's so much conspicuous consumption at the top. Wealth has moved, has been siphoned off. And it's because the economy is rigged.
0: But first, we'll speak to Karen Atiyah. Last year, the Washington Post fired her over posts she made following the death of conservative activist Charlie Kirk. Now, a private arbitrator has ordered the Washington Post to rehire her. All that and more coming up. Welcome to Democracy Now!, democracynow.org, The War and Peace Report. I'm Nermeen Sheikh. Amy Goodman will be back later this week. Iran announced that it's resumed negotiations with Oman over managing the Strait of Hormuz. That's despite mounting economic pressure from President Trump. It comes as the U.S. says it has completed the clearing of mines from the Strait of Hormuz. An oil tanker was struck by an unidentified projectile off the coast of Oman on Tuesday. Meanwhile, the U.S. Secret Service said that it was tracking a recent video broadcast by Iranian state television to assassinate Trump's youngest son, Barron. The potential plot alleges that a $10 million bounty had been offered for his killing. In Gaza, Palestinians in Khan Yunis held a vigil at Nasser Hospital for journalists killed by an Israeli strike a year ago. On August 25, 2025, Israel struck Nasser Hospital, killing at least 20 people, including five journalists, who worked for Reuters, the Associated Press, Al Jazeera, and other news outlets. Reuters editor-in-chief Alessandra Galloni and the AP's executive editor, Julie Pace, issued a joint statement Tuesday saying, quote, "We again call on the government of Israel to explain the deaths of these journalists and take every step necessary to protect journalists covering the conflict. We'll continue to seek answers, demand accountability, and call for access to Gaza to provide support to our colleagues who've been covering the war for almost 3 years now." These were the five journalists killed by Israel a year ago. Reuters journalist Hussam al-Masri, who was killed while operating a live video feed at the hospital, Mariam Abu Dakha, who freelanced for the Associated Press and other outlets, Mohammed Salama, who worked for Al Jazeera, Muaz Abu Dakha, a freelance journalist who worked with several news organizations, and Ahmad Abu Aziz. This is the brother of Reuters journalist Hussam al-Masri.
3: They were not numbers, but they were lives moving among us. Each one of them had a dream, a hope, a home, children, and a wife. They were living their lives, but the occupation targeted them for no other reason than they were a voice for the truth, and they were the very symbol of this truth.
0: In occupied East Jerusalem, Israeli forces stormed the Qalandiya Training Center, a major UNRWA facility in the Kafr Aqab neighborhood on Tuesday. Troops forced all UNRWA staff out of the facility and ordered them not to come back. The Jerusalem governorate reported that five Palestinians were wounded by Israeli gunfire near the Qalandiya training site. This is UN spokesperson Stefan Dujarric.
4: Today's actions are the fifth instance of unauthorized entry by Israeli authorities in the center since May this year and follow other unacceptable breaches of inviolability and of interference with UNRWA premises in occupied East Jerusalem, including the seizure and demolition of the Sheikh Jarrah compound, as well as cutting off supply of water and electricity to multiple other UNRWA facilities.
0: Meanwhile, in the occupied West Bank, far-right Israeli lawmaker Tzvi Sukkot entered the Palestinian village of Madama on Tuesday, escorted by soldiers, and destroyed a limestone monument with a sledgehammer. Video verified by the New York Times shows at least two soldiers standing by without intervening. The U.S. has delisted Syria as a state sponsor of terrorism, eliminating what Damascus calls the last major obstacle to international investment. Syria had been on the list since 1979 after Washington accused Hafez al-Assad's government of backing militant groups. The designation stayed in place under his son Bashar al-Assad, who was ousted in December 2024 by rebels led by Ahmad al-Sharaa, who is now Syria's president. Cuba, Iran, and North Korea remain on the U.S. list of state sponsors of terrorism. U.S. media reported that CIA Director John Ratcliffe made an unannounced trip to Moscow after flight records showed an American military plane landing in the Russian capital. A U.S. diplomatic motorcade was also spotted. The CIA director's reported trip follows a breakdown in U.S. brokered talks on ending the Ukraine war, though Russia did free a former U.S. Marine this month after nearly 4 years in detention. Canada responded to President Trump's tariffs by doubling its tariffs on American steel and aluminum from 25% to 50% on Tuesday. Canada will also impose tariffs ranging from 15% to 50% on about 700 other products. The U.S. had imposed a 50% tariff on $20 billion worth of Canadian imports. This comes as President Trump said on social media he is, quote, giving serious consideration to renaming Lake Ontario Lake America. Here in New York City, an interfaith coalition on Tuesday denounced the upcoming visit of a prominent Hindu nationalist leader from India at Madison Square Garden this Saturday. Mohan Bhagwat is the head of the RSS, a far-right paramilitary organization closely linked to India's ruling BJP party. Prime Minister Narendra Modi is a member of the group, and Bhagwat's rally in New York marks the beginning of a global speaking tour for the 100th anniversary of the RSS. Earlier this year, the United States Commission on International Religious Freedom recommended the U.S. impose sanctions against the RSS for their responsibility for and tolerance of attacks on religious minorities, including Muslims and Christians. This is Brad Lander, the Democratic Party's nominee for New York City's 10th Congressional District.
5: This event harkens back to that 1939 Nazi rally that was hosted at Madison Square Garden with banners of swastikas and tens of thousands of people cheering ethnic and religious hatred and violence of a very similar sort to what Mohan Bhagwat and the RSS are proposing. And MSG said it wouldn't do that again, that it wouldn't host any more hate-filled, bigoted rallies. It should not host this one.
0: ICE detained nearly 50,000 people in July, a record monthly high since President Trump returned to office. ICE has increasingly relied on collaboration from state and local law enforcement to arrest more immigrants at traffic stops, a partnership that's become key to Trump's mass deportation campaign. In related news, New York's legislation prohibiting state and local law enforcement agencies from cooperating with ICE went into effect yesterday. Under the Local Cops, Local Crimes Act, the agreements must be terminated, setting up a potential legal battle with New York counties that have not yet committed to complying with the statute. This is New York Governor Kathy Hochul.
6: ICE's dangerous and aggressive tactics to pursue civil immigration. Again, I'm very clear here. For civil immigration enforcement. This only continues to evoke fear on our streets. And our local cops will not be part of it. Because we hold our police to a higher standard. They hold themselves to a higher standard.
0: Six immigrants who were deported from the U.S. to Liberia last week reportedly resisted getting off the plane and were instead flown to Equatorial Guinea. The Trump administration has secretly expanded these so-called third country agreements, deporting thousands of immigrants to dozens of countries they have no ties to. The immigrants who refused to get off the plane in Liberia were four men from Cuba, one from Brazil, as well as a woman from Cameroon, according to NBC News. The group was told they'd be returning to the U.S., but instead were taken to Malabo City in Equatorial Guinea. In Texas, a federal judge on Tuesday ordered the release of a second key witness in the fatal shooting of Lorenzo Salgado Araujo, the 52-year-old Mexican father who was killed by an ICE agent in Houston on July 7th. Daniel Tirado Pantoja was one of three passengers in Araujo's van the morning of the shooting, along with Araujo's younger brother, Victor Salgado, who is still in ICE detention nearly 2 months later. Pantoja must be released within 48 hours. This comes as the ICE agents involved in Araujo's killing have still not been identified. To see our coverage of this case, go to our website. Colombia's new right-wing president, Abelardo de la Espria, has vowed to deport thousands of immigrants, mainly Venezuelans, from the country. According to the UN, around 2.8 million Venezuelans are currently living in Colombia. This is de la Espria speaking Tuesday.
7: The order to migration is clear start operations in coordination with the police in Barranquilla to find illegal immigrants. First, those committing crimes. Second, those with their situation not regularized, who in the end will have to be deported.
0: A federal judge has temporarily blocked the state of Ohio from requiring residents to present proof of citizenship documentation when registering to vote at motor vehicle offices. The decision is the latest legal setback against efforts by Trump allies to tighten voting restrictions in key states ahead of the midterms in November. This comes as a federal judge in Massachusetts found the Trump administration violated a court injunction by finalizing new regulations with the U.S. Postal Service that would overhaul voting by mail nationwide if they're enforced. Tuesday's ruling prevents the measures from taking effect for now and comes in response to a motion by the League of Women Voters of Massachusetts. This follows a separate ruling by the Supreme Court on Monday, allowing President Trump to implement his executive order restricting mail-in ballots. House Democratic leader Hakeem Jeffries of New York lashed out at critics of his meeting with Trump envoy and son-in-law Jared Kushner, writing on X, quote, "No one from the Trump cartel is getting a pass." The New York Times reports the meeting was arranged by a mutual friend of Jeffries and Kushner and aimed at finding areas of, quote, common ground if Democrats regain control of one or both chambers of Congress in November's midterm elections. News of the meeting prompted fresh calls for Hakeem Jeffries to step down from his leadership role as the top House Democrat. Tommy Vitor, a former aide to President Barack Obama, wrote, quote, "Jared Kushner has no actual government job. He just uses his family connections to get money from Gulf autocrats and fund corrupt deals. The only way Representative Jeffries should work with him is with demands for documents and subpoenas," end quote. In North Carolina, Darlene Graham, the sister of the late Republican Lindsey Graham, won the state's Republican Senate primary runoff Tuesday. President Trump had thrown his support behind her candidacy. Graham won the 52% of the vote. Her challenger, Congressmember Ralph Norman, secured 48%. Darlene Graham has never held public office. A federal judge on Tuesday rejected Ghislaine Maxwell's bid to overturn her sex trafficking conviction and 20-year prison sentence, calling her claims, quote, demonstrably meritless. Maxwell was the former girlfriend and accomplice to the late convicted sex offender Jeffrey Epstein. The judge said that Maxwell, acting as the woman in charge of Epstein's various residences, enforced an atmosphere in which employees knew not to speak. He said the tactics she and Epstein relied on were the same ones child predators typically use, and that Maxwell took part in the abuse herself. In Pennsylvania, two unvaccinated people have died from measles. They're the first measles deaths in the U.S. this year. More measles cases have been reported in 2026 than in any year since the virus was declared eliminated in 2000. This is Pennsylvania's Governor Josh Shapiro.
8: So far this year, there have been 393 confirmed cases of measles in Pennsylvania. That is the highest number of measles cases since 1992. Nearly 20% of those cases have resulted in someone being hospitalized.
0: CNN is reporting that members of a specialized team that responds to natural disasters and other emergencies in national parks have been sent to Washington, D.C. to work on President Trump's pet project, ranging from the Lincoln Memorial reflecting pool to fountain renovations and removing debris at the East Potomac Golf Course. The officials are also compiling highly detailed status reports for Interior Secretary Doug Burgum. A longtime Park Service employee who spoke anonymously to CNN said, quote, political folks have wanted to know even the tiniest details, and it's always about schedule. Will it be on time? The focus on Trump's beautification projects comes as the western U.S. confronts the most wildfires in a decade and a water crisis that has gripped several states. And legendary singer-songwriter and country superstar Dolly Parton died Tuesday in Nashville, Tennessee, surrounded by loved ones. She was 80 and had reportedly been battling cancer. News of Dolly Parton's death sparked tributes around the world, honoring a musical legacy that spanned decades. Dolly Parton won multiple Grammys and numerous other awards. Dolly Parton also starred in the 1980 film 9 to 5 with Lily Tomlin and Jane Fonda. During a reunion with her co-stars in 2006, Dolly Parton did an impromptu version of her hit song from the film. Dolly Parton is also remembered as a champion of the working class, an advocate for children's literacy, education, LGBTQ plus and women's rights, healthcare, and for her commitment to philanthropy. Dolly Parton created the Imagination Library, inspired by her father's inability to read and write. The library has gifted more than 300 million books to children over the last three decades. She grew up in extreme poverty in the Great Smoky Mountains of rural Tennessee, and became one of the most influential artists in American history. This is Dolly Parton in her own words speaking when she was inducted into the Songwriters Hall of Fame in 2001.
9: I do know that I'm so honored and so proud to be here, and I've been writing songs all of my life, and this beats the heck out of standing up on the hill above the barn singing to the cows and the chickens and the pigs, practicing all the new songs.
0: And a correction, Darlene Graham won the Republican Senate primary in South Carolina, not North Carolina. And those are some of the headlines. Coming up, we'll speak to Karen Atiyah. Last year, the Washington Post fired her over posts she made following the death of conservative activist Charlie Kirk. Now, a private arbitrator has ordered the Washington Post to rehire her. Back in a minute.
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0: No time for love like now. Michael Stipe and Aaron Dessner performing on Democracy Now!'s 30th anniversary event at the Riverside Church earlier this year. This is Democracy Now!, democracynow.org, The War and Peace Report. I'm Nermeen Sheikh. A private arbitrator has ordered the Washington Post to rehire opinion columnist Karen Atiyah with back pay. Atiyah was fired last fall over comments she made following the fatal shooting of conservative activist Charlie Kirk. Atiyah is an award-winning journalist who served as the founding editor of the Post Global Opinion section. In 2019, she was named Journalist of the Year by the National Association of Black Journalists. She was recognized for her writings about Saudi dissident journalist Jamal Khashoggi, who was assassinated by a team of Saudi agents inside the Saudi consulate in Istanbul, Turkey, in 2018. Atiyah had recruited Khashoggi to be a columnist for the Post. But Atiyah's career at the Washington Post came to an abrupt end last year. Shortly after Charlie Kirk was fatally shot, Atiyah wrote online, quote, "For everyone saying political violence has no place in this country, remember two Democratic legislators were shot in Minnesota just this year," and America shrugged and moved on. In a follow-up post, she wrote, quote, "Part of what keeps America so violent is the insistence that people perform care, empty goodness, and absolution for white men who espouse hatred and violence," she wrote. During her arbitration hearing, Atiyah said, quote, "My commentary in general was about how America responds to acts of political violence, and quite often that response is different depending on the identity of the perpetrators of that violence." Karen Atiyah joins us now from Washington, D.C. Karen, welcome back to Democracy Now! If you could respond to the Washington Post decision to rehire you following this lengthy arbitration process.
1: Yes, it's good to be back. Thank you for having me on. What can I say? I feel extremely vindicated. I feel quite tired, joyful. I'm sitting here and I'm wearing red in honor of the Washington Post Guild. I'm a proud union member, and my ability to even challenge my firing, to file a grievance, and then to go to arbitration was all thanks to the fact that the Washington Post Guild and the Washington Baltimore News Guild had in their contract for binding arbitration. So as much as this is a victory for me, this is a victory for guilds, for unions. And as well as, you know, I'm feeling very much like this is beyond just a job, beyond just me, beyond just the Washington Post. This is a victory for journalism, for anyone who wants to stand up for just speaking the truth. I was just doing my job. So I really do see this as a symbol that it's worth it to stand up and fight for freedom of expression, for journalistic freedom. And when you fight, sometimes you win, and sometimes you win big, like in my case.
0: So, Karen, could you tell us, have people from the Post been in touch with you since this was announced, and in particular, the Post's former opinions editor, Adam O'Neill?
1: I have heard nothing from Adam O'Neill. The only time I've heard from him was once last year in a meeting, and then secondly during the arbitration where he testified against me. My lawyers and reps at the moment are going back and forth with the Post, as I understand. But for me, I have still not heard anything yet from the Washington Post.
0: And explain, Karen, why exactly what the justification was that was given for the Washington Post decision to sack you from your post. They cited, among other things, security threats, but not security threats against you.
1: Right. So two things. I mean, the Washington Post argued that my posts disparaged white men and were in violation of their social media policy. Of course, anyone reading with any reasonable amount of reading and grammar comprehension could see that I was talking about white men who choose to engage in hatred and violence. So there was that. And then the Post tried to make the argument that because the Charlie Kirk killing was such an overly emotional time that they had no choice but to distance themselves from me. And I think this is actually a really, really important point of the arbitrator's decision. She reminded the Post of their own policies to protect their journalists, especially in times of heightened social media abuse and attacks. I can say from my experience, frankly, the posts that I made did not engender that much backlash. I was not aware of any threats. And instead of the Washington Post calling me, telling me about the post, they didn't even tell me to take them down. Instead, they threw me to the wolves and basically blamed me for any supposed threat. The Washington Post basically manufactured a crisis of their own making in terms of posts and used that as a reason to get rid of me.
0: And could you place this, Karen, in the context of broader attacks on the media under the Trump administration and also about what's going on internally and has been going on at The Washington Post?
1: So my firing at the time, of course, people familiar with the Washington Post trajectory, particularly over the last couple of years, this came after Jeff Bezos said that the opinion section was only going to cover personal liberties and free markets and nothing else. So there was already a chilling effect and a sense of censorship. There were buyouts that were offered to the entire opinion section, of which I refused. I decided I wanted to stay. And part of the reason why I wanted to stay was because I was the last full-time staff Black opinion columnist in the section. And for a city that has historically been majority Black, I guess I just felt a sense that I needed to stay and do as much of the work as I could. And in terms of the broader picture, there's been an attack on the media. We've seen how, specifically in the Charlie Kirk case, how J.D. Vance, members of the right wing, were explicitly telling people to go after any critics of Charlie Kirk and explicitly telling them to go after their jobs. Of course, we saw what happened to Jimmy Kimmel. All of this is coming in an environment where more and more media are facing pressure to kowtow to Trump, to kowtow to MAGA. And so for me, again, I think this is why my reinstatement and this win means so much for so many people, because they see this as a proxy for standing up to this wave of censorship and oppression and targeting, particularly of Black voices, and removing Black voices deemed as DEI from the public sphere.
0: And could you talk about, in your recent Substack piece, you mentioned Mark Thiessen, the Post columnist who encouraged Charlie Kirk critics to be doxxed and said on social media, using an expletive, F the media and liberal Democrats, but he still has his job at the Post.
1: Right. Well, it all goes back to how, ironically, the Post's treatment of me versus my white male colleagues just goes to the point of how men who encourage harm, or at least support it or appear to platform it, are coddled, are given a pat on the back and allowed to keep going. Whereas myself, a woman journalist, a Black woman journalist, I get the harshest of punishments, and not just the harshest of punishments, but I myself am labeled a threat. So for the Post saying that my post went against journalistic integrity, perhaps they were more afraid that I actually clocked the behavior of America and the Washington Post when it comes to white men who choose to engage in violence. I was just calling a thing a thing. And the Washington Post, once again, in their treatment of me versus my white male colleagues, proved me right.
0: And before we conclude, Karen, so what is your plan now? Do you plan to return to the Post? And many people are curious, what will happen with your Substack?
1: So the way I feel, I mean, right now I'm just savoring this victory as much as I can. I am very much ready and willing to go back to writing. My beat was writing about race, gender, human rights, and global issues. So I fully expect and frankly demand that I be able to publish freely, that I be able to write freely. So that is what is on the table. They have their marching orders. I'm still waiting to hear from the Post. And as far as my Substack right now, I'm going to keep writing until I find out more about what's going to happen with the Washington Post. But as of now, all my options are still on the table. So for now, I'm, like I said, I'm savoring the victory, and I'm hoping to at least pop champagne in the near future.
0: Okay, congratulations again, Karen. Karen Atiyah is former global opinion editor for The Washington Post. We'll link to your latest Substack piece, "The Washington Post Fired Me, I Fought and Won My Job Back." Coming up, with the midterm elections less than 10 weeks away, the Supreme Court has handed President Trump a temporary victory in his attack on mail-in voting. We'll speak to Ari Berman of Mother Jones. Back in a minute.

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You can reach them at 707-822-2228 for reservations. They open at 11 a.m. every day.

0: Inside My Head by Suva II. This is Democracy Now!, democracynow.org, The War and Peace Report. I'm Nermeen Sheikh. With the midterm elections less than 10 weeks away, the Supreme Court has lifted a lower court injunction on President Trump's executive order seeking to limit mail-in voting ahead of the midterms. Trump's order directed the Department of Homeland Security to create state-by-state lists of eligible voters who are citizens. The U.S. Postal Service would then use the list provided by states to assess if voters should be allowed to vote by mail. On Monday, justices ruled 6-3 that California and 22 other states lacked standing to sue over the issue. The ruling, however, did not address whether Trump had authority to impose the rules. The court's three liberal justices dissented. Justice Ketanji Brown Jackson warned that the majority opinion needlessly injects chaos and uncertainty into the upcoming midterm elections. In related news, on Tuesday, a federal judge in Massachusetts found the Trump administration violated a court injunction by finalizing new regulations with the U.S. Postal Service that would overhaul voting by mail nationwide if they're enforced. While Trump has repeatedly attacked mail-in voting, he continues to vote by mail himself. Voting records in Florida show the president voted by mail in the recent Republican primary. He requested a ballot in late July. The ballot was returned on August 13th. Well, we're joined now by Ari Berman, national voting rights correspondent for Mother Jones. His new piece is titled "SCOTUS Hands Trump a Temporary Win in His Crusade to Restrict Mail Voting." Berman is author of the book Minority Rule, The Right-Wing Attack on the Will of the People and the Fight to Resist It. Welcome back to the program, Ari. If you could just respond to this news, the latest news.
1: Hi, Nermeen. Thank you for having me back on the show. So what the Supreme Court did is it temporarily allowed Trump's executive order severely restricting mail voting to go into effect. It said it was too early for states to challenge this. And this leads to a lot of uncertainty going into the midterms because the Trump executive order would radically restrict vote by mail. It would instruct the Department of Homeland Security to create lists of voters it deems citizens. These lists are likely to be highly inaccurate based on the fact that the Department of Homeland Security has already made these egregious claims of voter fraud that have turned out not to be true. And then it says that the Postal Service can only deliver mail ballots based on these DHS lists. And moreover, it will only deliver mail ballots in states that hand over their voter rolls, which includes sensitive personal information, to the federal government. This is essentially a form of extortion. The Department of Justice is 0-23 in federal court trying to force states to hand over their voter rolls. But the Postal Service is saying that we're not going to deliver your mail ballot unless you hand over this information to the Trump administration. So it basically radically changes how mail voting would work in the U.S. It radically changes the job of the Postal Service from delivering the mail to essentially determining who gets a mail ballot. And if it ultimately goes into effect, it could disenfranchise millions of voters in November.
0: And could you explain, Ari, what is Trump's kind of personal animus against mail-in voting? He apparently thinks that he lost the 2020 election to Biden because of mail-in votes.
1: Yes, he blames mail-in voting for his defeat in 2020, even though he clearly lost for other reasons, namely his handling of the pandemic. Although Trump himself has voted by mail repeatedly. He voted by mail in Florida's primary in August. He voted by mail earlier in a state legislative election. So it seems like Trump's attitude towards mail voting is mail voting for me, but not for thee. And the fact is, 1 in 3 Americans voted by mail in the 2024 election. It is an increasingly popular way of voting for a number of different reasons. There are states that conduct their elections entirely by mail. And this would radically change how mail voting works. Instead of mail ballots being sent to all voters in states that have those kind of laws or being accessible to all voters, it would radically restrict mail voting. And the Trump administration would basically decide who does and does not get a mail ballot. And that appears to be plainly unconstitutional because states with oversight from Congress run their elections. The executive branch has basically no say in how mail voting works. So this is a massive power grab by the Trump administration to try to restrict mail voting, and it's been blessed, at least temporarily, by the Republican majority on the Supreme Court.
0: So what exactly does it mean? Because right now, the Supreme Court ruling does not have any bearing on voters who will vote in the midterm elections. Is that correct?
1: Yeah, there's a separate injunction that blocks the Postal Service from carrying out Trump's executive order. Now, the question is, what's going to happen with that? Is the Supreme Court going to block that lower court ruling? My expectation is that in the wake of the Supreme Court's decision, states and individuals are going to seek a new injunction blocking the Postal Service from carrying out this executive order, essentially arguing that the executive order itself is unconstitutional and the Postal Service has no legal status to carry it out, because the job of the Postal Service is to deliver the mail, not determine who gets a mail ballot. So this fight is far from over, but the fact that we're even having this conversation less than 70 days out of the midterms, and we're actually wondering, are people going to vote by mail in November? That is extremely disturbing, because election officials and voters need certainty about whether they will be able to vote by mail and whether their mail ballots will be counted. And right now, there's a lot of uncertainty about that.
0: And Ari, just to give, audiences some sense of what's at stake, mail ballots are increasingly popular with voters of both parties. And according to federal data, about 30% of all ballots were cast via mail during the 2024 presidential election. And the process is almost entirely secure. A 2025 Brookings Institution study found only about 4 cases of fraud out of every 10 million mail ballots cast. So if you could just, talk about that, what is at stake in this, and what does Trump think he'll achieve if this executive order is put in place? Who will be excluded?
1: Well, you're right, Nermeen. There's been no evidence shown that mail ballots leads to widespread voter fraud. Every study has found the opposite, that mail voting is safe and secure. So everything that Trump has said about mail voting has been a lie. And the fact that Trump himself continues to vote by mail shows that he actually doesn't believe what he's saying about mail voting. He clearly wants to do this to hurt the Democratic Party. He believes that Democrats vote by mail in larger numbers than Republicans. That's certainly been true in more recent elections, but a lot of Republicans also vote by mail. And there's a number of competitive states this November, in Florida, in Arizona, in Alaska, for example, where a lot of people vote by mail and a lot of Republicans vote by mail. So if Trump's executive order goes through, a lot of people, a significant number of Americans, will not be able to vote by mail or will have significant trouble casting a mail ballot. That may harm Democrats more than Republicans, but a lot of Republicans are going to be harmed too. And there could be a lot of collateral damage about this. And the fact is, you're taking a method of voting that basically 1 in 3 Americans use, and you're basically saying it's going to be radically changed in the run-up to the election, when mail ballots are going out to voters, to overseas voters, to military voters, in a matter of weeks in certain states.
0: Could you explain also, Ari, some of the limits on what is permissible prior to the midterms, if you could explain what's called the Purcell principle, and the fact that under the Constitution, states and Congress determine voting procedures, not the White House or federal agencies?
1: Yeah, the Constitution is very clear that states with oversight from Congress run their elections, that the president has basically no authority to interfere in state elections. So what the president is trying to do is he's trying to usurp power to take over voting that he doesn't actually have. And when it comes to the Supreme Court, they have been very hypocritical in judging election rules. They have said that it's too close to the election to challenge, for example, discriminatory voting maps, redistricting plans in places like Texas and Alabama, and allowed those to go into effect. But then they just said in this case regarding mail ballots, it was too soon for states to challenge Trump's executive order, even though the midterms were just 70 days away. So in the words of Justice Jackson, they seem to be injecting chaos into the system instead of quashing it. And the question is, when is it too late? Because if it's too early now for states to challenge Trump's executive order, are they supposed to challenge it a month before the election when people have already begun voting by mail in large numbers? So the Supreme Court had a very clear opportunity to make sure the midterms would run smoothly and that people would know that their votes would be counted. And they did just the opposite. They emboldened, at least temporarily, a massive power grab by Trump that could disenfranchise tens of millions of people if it ultimately goes into effect.
0: Well, earlier this month, the Center for American Progress issued a report on how the Trump administration is interfering in the 2026 midterm elections. The authors of the report write, quote, "Perhaps no threat to the upcoming election would be more alarming than the possibility that Trump will declare a national emergency to postpone, cancel, or seize control of the midterm." In February, the Washington Post reported pro-Trump activists have distributed a 17-page draft executive order to declare a national emergency. Ari Berman, your response.
1: Well, Trump has talked about this. He said stranger things have happened in a recent interview. This would be a dramatic escalation of the Trump administration's attempts to interfere in the midterms. What the administration would do was essentially lie that there was foreign interference in elections. That was basically the purpose of his primetime speech last month. And then they would say there's some kind of invented, manufactured national emergency that would give us the power to ban mail ballots or to seize voting machines. I think that would clearly be unconstitutional, but it would scare a lot of people, and it would lead to chaos in the midterms. It could lead to ultimately a constitutional crisis, and I think people are concerned whether the Supreme Court, given what they've done already, would actually block it, because the Supreme Court seems to be sending a signal that no matter how unconstitutional Trump's actions are, we are not going to block him from interfering in the midterms. And that has led to a lot of concerns about how the midterms will go and what steps the administration will take to concretely interfere in the midterms. And I think that risk has increased based on what the Supreme Court did on Monday.
0: And Ari Berman, as you've mentioned, the executive order, Trump's executive order, directed the Department of Homeland Security to create state-by-state lists of eligible voters who are citizens. I mean, if you could elaborate on the implications of that and also explain, has the DHS played a role in elections before in recent American history?
1: No. I mean, that's a really good point, Nermeen. I mean, the DHS should have no role in playing elections. The only role the Department of Homeland Security should play when it comes to elections is stopping some kind of cybersecurity threat to elections. And what they've done is they've systematically weakened defenses against cybersecurity. So they are trying to take power when it comes to elections that the agency should not have. They are trying to inject law enforcement into the election in a way that they should not be doing. And they're essentially trying to override state voter rolls. People vote based on their registration in a state. The Department of Homeland Security is trying to create these new lists of voters in each state that it claims are citizens. The problem is that that's not the job of DHS. They don't have this information. It's not their constitutional role. They've also made these ludicrous claims of voter fraud. For example, they claim that 15,000 people, non-citizens, were registered to vote in Nevada. When a closer look was taken at that data, it turned out 185 non-citizens were registered. So they had dramatically overstated the number of non-citizen voting. And that's the fear here, is that if voting proceeds based on these DHS lists, it's going to be inaccurate, it's going to be unconstitutional, and a lot of legitimate American voters are going to be wrongly labeled as non-citizens and unable to vote, either based on shoddy data or an intentional attempt by the Trump administration to prevent people from voting.
0: And Ari, could you explain, I mean, kind of state by state, in what areas, where are the places from which the most people use mail-in voting? Like what parts of the country, what states, and what areas within states?
1: Well, certainly the West Coast of the country conducts their elections almost entirely by mail. Places like California, Oregon, Washington, there's large use of mail voting in Utah. But it's also used in a lot of swing states, Arizona, Florida, Michigan. These are all places in which a lot of people vote by mail. And ironically, mail voting was something that was used by Republicans more than Democrats until 2020. It was only in 2020, when Democratic voters took the threat of COVID more seriously than Republican voters, that Democrats began using mail voting in larger numbers. That's when Trump began to turn on mail voting. That's when he began to weaponize the Postal Service. And he's repeating that strategy today. He is once again blaming mail voting because it appears that his party is going to lose, the same thing he did in 2020. And he's once again weaponing the Postal Service to try to undermine mail voting because that's how people are going to get their mail ballots. So we've seen this playbook before. He tried it in 2020. It ultimately didn't work. And the hope is that it ultimately won't work in 2026 as well.
0: Thanks so much, Ari Berman. We're going to leave it there. Ari Berman, national voting rights correspondent for Mother Jones. We'll link to your new piece, SCOTUS Hands Trump a Temporary Win in His Crusade to Restrict Mail Voting. Berman is also the author of the book, Minority Rule, The Right-Wing Attack on the Will of the People and the Fight to Resist It. This is Democracy Now!, democracynow.org, The War and Peace Report. I'm Nermeen Sheikh. Earlier this week, Treasury Secretary Scott Bessent declared a new economic war against Iran in what the White House described as economic D-Day. While Bessent's focus this week has been on Iran and the bond market, earlier this month he publicly attacked our next guest, former Labor Secretary Robert Reich. The spat was over the rising price of Big Macs at McDonald's and the state of the economy. It all began when Robert Reich posted this video online.
2: The Big Mac has a big problem.
3: Bravo, bravo.
2: According to the CEO of McDonald's, fast food chain saw a double-digit dip in visits from lower and middle-income customers in the first quarter of 2025. The reason? Customers can't afford it. While the stock market is riding high and the Trump administration is slashing taxes for corporations and the rich, nothing is trickling down to everyday Americans.
4: What we see is it's really kind of a two-tier economy. If you're upper income, earning over $100,000, things are good. What we see with middle and lower income consumers is actually a different story.
0: That last voice was the CEO of McDonald's, Chris Kempinski. Well, Treasury Secretary Scott Bessent took issue with Robert Reich's video and posted a message online that read in part, quote, McDonald's problem is called Burger King, Professor. Bessent went on to suggest the University of California, Berkeley should fire Reich. Bessent's comment came shortly after he appeared on CNBC and said the economy is shifting.
5: So we are starting to see... I got sick of hearing about this K-shaped economy. I can say here definitively the K-shaped economy is over.
0: Robert Reich joins us now. He's Professor Emeritus of Public Policy at Berkeley University. He served as Labor Secretary in the Clinton administration from 1993 to 1997. His latest book is just out in paperback titled Coming Up Short, A Memoir of My America. His recent article for The Guardian is headlined, We're Finally Witnessing the Decline of Corporate Democrats. Professor Reich, welcome back to Democracy Now! There are a number of things we want to talk about with you, but let's discuss first this altercation with Treasury Secretary Scott Bessent.
2: Well, he has the, it's not really an altercation. I'm a retired professor. I was Secretary of Labor 30 years ago. He is the Secretary of the Treasury. He has the power. If he's not willing to acknowledge that we have a K-shaped economy, which is a simple way of saying the rich are getting richer, the poor are getting poorer, wealth is going to the top, almost no wealth is going downward. If he doesn't say that and see that and understand that, well, frankly, that worries me.
0: And Robert Reich, were you initially taken aback by Bessent responding to your video?
2: Well, I was taken aback by his nastiness. You know, there's something in this administration. It's almost a kind of testosterone poisoning in which everybody has to be really nasty, put down everybody else. I think they may be emulating the president, you know, their boss. They maybe want to just look and act tough. So for Bessent to say Berkeley ought to fire me because I said we still have a K-shaped economy is is silly. It's just, it's the kind of adolescent boy, locker room stuff that a Secretary of the Treasury, presumably, you would expect a little bit more.

0: president thinks the stock market is the major indicator of the success of the economy, and it's not. I mean, for years, we've known that there is a big gap between Wall Street and Main Street, and that gap is getting larger and larger and larger. Because, you've got the top, the richest 1% of Americans owning almost half all of the shares of stock available in the United States. And you've got the richest 10% owning 92% of all the shares of stock. So if the stock market goes up, well, that's nice, I guess, for the people who own shares of stock, but it doesn't do anything for most Americans. And even if you throw in the 401ks and their pensions and everything else that may be connected to the stock market, it's only a very tiny portion of the stock market for most Americans. Most Americans rely on their wages. They don't rely on capital gains. Most Americans are finding that their wages are stagnant. In fact, the most recent data we have show that inflation, that is, price increases, are rising faster than wages, which means that most Americans are getting poorer. When prices are going up faster than your paychecks, obviously, by just mathematically, you're getting poorer. And this is something that this administration, Scott Bessent and others, just don't either want to admit or don't want to see. This is really a huge deal, because I think the way you look at the economy indicates a lot about what you find in an economy. And if you're only looking at the stock market, and if you're only looking at the indicators that have nothing to do with average working people, you're going to miss out on the big question, which is, how are average working people doing? And the answer to that big question is, they're doing lousy.
1: And so could you elaborate on what the cost of living crisis, you've written about this extensively, of course, the cost of living crisis here in the U.S., and you've pointed out some of the causes, more proximate, the Trump's tariffs, as well as the ongoing war in Iran.
0: Well, the tariffs are obviously pushing up the costs of huge numbers of things. I mean, if we want a lot of new housing in the United States, for example, if you put a tariff on Canadian wood and Canadian wood products and lumber, you can see that the cost of housing is going to be up even higher. If you are running gigantic $40 trillion deficits and you are having a war at the same time in the Middle East that is taking billions of dollars a day, you can see that it's going to affect even mortgage rates that people have to pay. And it's going to affect auto loans. There's a negative trickle down effect from a lot of these policies that are affecting average working people. And this is what's the heart of this election. I mean, why are Democrats winning, who are progressive Democrats, who call themselves socialists? Why are they winning? Because they are focusing in on these very practical questions of affordability and how, at the kitchen table, how people simply are getting by. And Democrats, I'm happy to say, Democrats are doing that and are not paying attention to the corporate Democrats that Democrats used to pay attention to.
1: So that is your piece in The Guardian. We're finally witnessing the decline of corporate Democrats. So you say in the piece also that you witnessed the rise of the corporate Democrats starting in the 1980s. And then you also have some advice to progressive Democrats in the upcoming midterms. Let's talk about that.
0: Well, what I saw in the early 80s was the Democratic Party deciding that they would drink from the same trough in terms of funding their elections as the Republicans, because the Democrats thought — Tony Coelho is the congressman who was head of the Democratic Congressional Campaign Committee at the time — he thought that since Democrats had been in charge of the House of Representatives since 1955, he would be in charge forever. Democrats would be in charge forever, and therefore, why not make this pact with the Republicans and basically drink the corporate funds, drink from the same trough of corporate funding. Well, it was a pact, unfortunately, an unholy alliance, because it meant that between

0: In the 80s and the 90s and the first decades of this century, the Democratic Party was much more dependent on corporate money than ever before. And in nature and in politics, the same rule holds. You don't bite the hands that feed you. And if you're dependent on corporate money, you are not going to be as bold in saying we need Medicare for all. We need single payer. We need child care support. We need to take on these corporations in terms of no more monopolies. We've got to have really rough and tough antitrust enforcement. These are the ways you bring costs down for average working people. Corporate Democrats didn't want to do it. I think the Democrats now, because they are basically saying no to the corporate Democrats. More and more progressive Democrats are gaining ground. That's why we are seeing the changes we are seeing. And one final point, by far the largest and most powerful force in politics today is anger at elites that are disregarding what average people need and want. And that takes the form of progressivism and populism. It takes the form in the Democratic Party of this great tide of mostly young progressives who are really where the energy is in the Democratic Party.
1: And finally, we just have 30 seconds, Professor Reich. You've pointed out that the U.S. now owes $40 trillion in debt. You write, everyone has an opinion about why, but there's one question you almost never hear asked. Who is actually getting paid? Who is getting paid?
0: Well, it's going to the very wealthy. I mean, you know, the irony here is that 40 years ago, 50 years ago, the very wealthy in this country supported the federal government through their tax payments. Even under General Dwight Eisenhower, President Eisenhower, the top marginal income tax that were paid by the richest Americans was 91%. Well, after the Reagan tax cuts and the Bush tax cuts and the Trump tax cuts, what you find is that, no, the wealthy are not supporting the federal government with their taxes any longer. They're supporting the federal government by lending the government money. And we, the rest of the country, are paying interest rates to
1: I'm
0: the wealthy.
1: Sorry, Professor Reich, we're going to have to leave it there. Professor Emeritus of Public Policy at the University of California, Berkeley, served as Labor Secretary in the Clinton administration. I'm Nermeen Sheikh. This is Democracy Now!
2: On this week's EcoNews Report, we're talking about offshore wind and its future after the announcement that energy company RWE has settled with the Trump administration to withdraw its lease.
3: Yeah, it was a very long process to even decide what area of the ocean could be leased.
4: 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The 101 Community Fund proudly presents the return of the Laytonville Crawfish Boil, an afternoon of great food, live music, and community connection on August 29th at the Laytonville Rodeo Grounds from noon until 10 p.m. This nonprofit event brings people together to enjoy crawfish, locally sourced food, regional beer and wine, and outstanding live entertainment. The Laytonville Crawfish Boil is a celebration of the people, businesses, farms, and organizations that make our community special. 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Also at Garberville's Friday Farmers Market, Veggie Stand opens every day from 11 to 5 and special orders welcome. They're the ones with blackberry popsicles. 707-722-4330. My name is Eddie, and this is The Vinyl Frontier. It's an all-vinyl musical show, and everything you hear today is off a classic vintage record. I'm going to start out with the record I should have ended the show last week, Little River Band. We're going to hear the song called I'll Always Call Your Name. And we're going to hear a few songs with a river theme in my own poetic way. So I'm going to follow Little River Band with Johnny Rivers, Brother, Where Are You? We hear the Pointer Sisters with River Boulevard. And Harlem River Drive will give us their theme, Harlem River Drive, off their record, Harlem River Drive. And then from there, I just kind of spin out of control, literally on records. And you'll hear what that sounds like soonly. So let's listen to Little River Band from 1975.

Yes, Tower of Power. For a moment there, I'm thinking, is that all skippy dippy? It sounds like it's skipping, but it's not. No, it's not. I could hear different notes. I'm looking at it, too, and thinking that somehow I could tell by looking at it. Yeah, that was Tower of Power, Squib Cakes, off of Back to Oakland. Harlem River Drive gave us their theme, Pointer Sisters, River Boulevard, Johnny Rivers, Brother, Where Are You?, and Little River Band, I'll Always Call Your Name. It is 1:31 in the afternoon, and you are listening to the illustrious Mug, KMUD, KMUE, and KLAI. My name is Eddie, and this is the Vinyl Frontier, all vinyl show. And friends of the Dutch Charlie Creek are fighting an industrial timber harvest in the prime coho salmon habitat on the upper South Fork Eel River. There will be a hearing for the court to decide whether to allow logging in this sensitive watershed. The hearing is at Ukiah Courthouse at 100 North State Street in Ukiah, Thursday, August 27th at 2 p.m., Courtroom H. To find out more, see SaveTheCoho.org. And KMUD is the North Coast Co-op Seed for Change recipient this month. When you round up at the register in August, you'll be supporting KMUD's locally produced content, which includes diverse music, local news, public affairs programs, and live safety information during wildfires, earthquakes, and other emerging events. Thanks to the North Coast Co-op for supporting community radio, and thanks to you for rounding up at the register for KMUD. Thanks for all the phone calls. Thanks to Denise and Eli. And it said Tim Curry has passed away and Dolly Parton, both 80. And it is a sad day in music. It's always a sad day in music when we lose such great talent and great people. So I rest in power to those two. I recently bought a box of magazines, Life magazines, from 1938 to 1966, and I've been enjoying reading the articles, and it's surprising how many things have changed and how many things remain the same. And one thing that is the same is love, and another thing I've noticed that's the same is hate, and I don't understand how hate just continues to survive. It is baffling to me. I don't have an answer for that. But then there was a funny thing I encountered. Lots of funny stuff. It doesn't start out funny. It's an airplane crash, a 707, the whole airplane burnt. It shows a burnt up airplane. And people died on this airplane. But that idea they had to save people was this fireproof plastic bag that dropped from the ceiling, and you're supposed to wrap this clear plastic bag around your head in case of fire. And it shows somebody with a blowtorch blowing on this bag and saying, see, you won't catch on fire. And I'm thinking, wrap a plastic bag around your head. That's the best they can come up with in 1966. You would suffocate. Oh, great idea. Let's fill it with oxygen is what I was thinking. Maybe that'd help in case of a fire. So, yeah, I shouldn't find humor in that picture, but I did. And I was given a box of glasses and coffee mugs, and one of those was a Frosty the Snowman and ice skates skating on a platform of ice. And written on this platform is this statement, let's hit the ice. And I didn't see it the first few times I saw that statement, and then I saw it, and it was absolutely hilarious. So you have to write this out to probably get that joke. And it's the word let's with the apostrophe S, hit the ice. And then I was thinking about ice enforcement, and that made this statement even funnier. So if you're up for some humor, write that out and look at it closely. All right, what's next? How about Edgar Winter with Cool Dance with Rick Derringer?

And thanks for all the fine, beautiful phone calls, friends. And sorry for that harsh transition between Edgar Wigger, Winter Cool Dance, and Rolling Stones' Hey Negrita. I was on the phone call, and sometimes I excel at multitasking, and sometimes I don't. There was some other funny stuff in that Life magazine. There was a man who wrote books, and his name was Lord Moran. And, of course, I read it as Lord Moron. And, yes, I deserved that moniker today because I had a Kleenex in one hat and a handful of dimes in the other. And I meant to throw the Kleenex in the wood-burning stove, but I did not. I threw the handful of dimes in the wood-burning stove. Thinking, well, that was stupid, Eddie. And genius-level stupidity right there. Lord Moron for sure. And made me think of other times when I did opposite things, such as after a long day of trimming, you end up throwing your trim into the finish bag, or you throw your finish buds into the trim bag, and you know, all right, I'm done. I guess another time is, I always had a rule when I still drank that the moment you spill your drink or your beer, no more drinking for the rest of the day. And the thing I hated most is when I find a new genius way to spill the first beer. So you don't even get one beer that way. But yeah, those are old times. All right, what are we doing now? Sly and the Family Stone. We got two for Sly and the Family Stone off of two different records. One of them is titled On the Right Track, and the other one is Small Talk. We're going to hear Sheer Energy and Time for Living.

wall. 7 breezes blowing all around the cabin door. 7 breezes blowing all around the cabin door. 7 shots rang out like a ocean's pound and roar. Seven people dead on South Dakota farm.

And that was Fever Tree with Come On In. We also heard from Tom Waits with Hang On St. Christopher off of Frank's Wild Years. Leon Russell gave us the Ballad of Hollis Brown off the record titled Stop All That Jazz. Yes, it is 2 o'clock in the afternoon. 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My name is Eddie, and this is the Vinyl Frontier. 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They can be reached at 707-834-1870. Abundance Builders would like to share these words with you. Solar abundance, lifetime peace. I do weird things in my mind sometimes, like if I encounter a four-digit number that is close to a date, I think of something that happened that year. In 1870, that's the year the Carson City Mint opened, some of the most collectible of American coins. That's also how I can remember long strings of numbers as I turn them into dates or cars or coins. So memory association is a great tool. And if you want to remember long numbers, try something like that that works with you. All right, Ramon's Bakery, support your community radio station, comes from listeners like you and Ramon's Bakery Arcade at McKinleyville and Eureka. Open every day from 6:30 a.m. with coffee and fresh bakery items. Thanks to Ramon's Bakery for supporting your voice in the Redwoods. Well, now we are going to listen to the Mothers. We got some Grand Wazoo, and we're going to hear Grand Wazoo. The cover's great. There's a battle of music going on in the cover. It looks Egyptian, and versus, I forget who was fighting. All right, these are Romans. Romans versus Egyptians, and they're all playing music and just battling each other with it. And the back, some neat artwork, but the thing I enjoy most is this man with glasses on. He's got one giant eye and one squinty eye, and behind him there's a plant that's growing eyeballs on it, an eyeball plant. And I think that would come in handy for those who need eyeballs. All right, we are going to listen to the Mothers now.

Yes, the Mothers, the Grand Wazoo. What a great record. Now we're going to listen to another long song. It's by the band Love, Da Capo, off of the record title Da Capo. And much love, friends. 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

0: That's the 17 hippies, the 17 hippies with a kebab. And the album is called Die Songs von Stoppock. Stoppock's a place somewhere, I think, in Germany. Good afternoon, this is Simon with you here on the Euro Bureau. I'll be here till 4 o'clock with music and news from Europe. And have a crazy mix of music today. Way too many songs, fortunately, so I have some play to play. I hope you can stay with me for a while. It's a lovely day here in southern Humboldt, slightly cloudy, partially overcast, but not very hot. 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They accept reservations at 707-822-2228. Finnish Country Sauna and Tubs is open at 11 a.m. every day. And we also thank Floodplain Produce for their support. Floodplain Produce, organically grown vegetables, fruits, and flowers on the Avenue of the Giants in Pepperwood. Also at the Garberville Friday Farmers Market. Veggie stand open every day 11 to 5. Special orders welcome. They're the ones with the blackberry popsicles, 707-722-4330. Well, I've got some news from, what shall we start with here? Czech Republic? Poland. Let's do the news from Polish Radio Warsaw from today.
1: Warsaw to install drone detection system amid rising airspace incursions. AI images-fueled campaign to invent Poland-Czech border disputes. And Polish far-right leader charged with Holocaust denier for calling Auschwitz gas chambers fake. Facebook ads to convince audiences that Poland and the Czech Republic were locked in conflict over the Chechen Silesia regions. At the center of the operation was a fake account called Adam Sikora, which posed as a local resident on the Czech side of the region and accused Poland of pursuing Polonization there. A disinformation campaign used AI-generated images, impersonated accounts and facing a growing number of unidentified aircraft entering protected airspace. The account of promoted a fabricated demonstration in Trnitz held under the banner Chechen Silesia is Czech. Investigators found the profile itself was fake, its picture generated by AI. To enforce the narrative, the campaign circulated AI-generated images of a house in Ropice, which does not exist, meant to suggest residents were being pressured to sell property out of fear of Polish encroachment. Operators also impersonated real officials, setting up fake profiles resembling the Czech ambassador to Poland and the Polish deputy foreign minister, and posting AI-generated material under the names to lend the false claims an air of authority. The effort was not limited to organic posts. A paid Facebook ad promoting the fictitious demonstration drew hundreds of reactions and stayed active for several days, evidence that the campaign was deliberately pushed to a wider audience rather than spread by chance. The false claims were built around a real historical episode, the 1958 adjustment of the Polish-Czechoslovak border, which organizers wove together with invented material to make the campaign more convincing. Poland's State Research Institute, NASK, said the tactics, eco-methods previously tied to Russian-linked influence operations, though it has not established who orchestrated this campaign. Facing a growing number of unidentified aircraft entering protected airspace, Warsaw officials are moving to install a system this year that can detect and classify drones over the city. The Warsaw Security Center, which is managing the purchase, says the technology will allow for continuous monitoring of the skies above key parts of the capital, replacing a system that has relied largely on witnesses reporting what they see. Until now, reports have been based mainly on accounts from witnesses, city spokeswoman Monika Both told the Gazeta Wyborcza daily. Officials say faster detection should also mean a faster response from security service once a drone is spotted. Jarosław Misztal, head of the Warsaw Security Center, declined to name the specific sites the system will cover, saying only that it would focus on the city's center, including areas already protected by the State Protection Service, the Chancellery of the Parliament and municipal government offices. Polish MEP Grzegorz Braun, leader of the far-right Confederation of the Polish Crown, has been charged by Poland's National Institute of National Remembrance with publicly denying Nazi crimes. After meeting with Braun, the institute's prosecutor announced that they had presented him with charges for publicly and contrary to facts denying the crimes of genocide committed by officers of the Third Reich in the German concentration and extermination camp Auschwitz-Birkenau. The charges relate to two interviews Braun gave in July last year. He declared that Auschwitz with its gas chambers is unfortunately a fake and said that claims about the use of gas chambers are part of a propaganda narrative supporting a quasi-religious cult. Gas chambers were used at Auschwitz, which was located in German-occupied Poland, to kill around 1 million people, the vast majority of them Jews. The prosecutor noted that Braun's remarks clearly contradict common historical knowledge of on documents, on the witnesses' accounts, perpetrators' statements and findings from past criminal proceedings. When Braun originally made his remarks, they were widely condemned in Poland, which suffered enormously under German occupation during World War II. Justice Minister Waldemar Żurek asked the European Parliament, where Braun sits as an MEP, to lift his legal immunity so he could be charged. For me, it is a scandal that in a country that suffered such enormous war losses, there is a politician who can deny historical facts that are so painful for Poles. I will not let this go. We must bring such people to justice. Właśnie w Polsce, gdzie ta ziemia jest przesiąknięta krwią ofiar. I nie odpuszczę tego. Auschwitz-Birkenau was the largest Nazi German concentration and extermination camp in occupied Poland.

0: Well, that was Czech singer Hanna Horečka or Horečka with guest musicians. And the song, I think, is pronounced Sesivanec Kabat, Quilted Coat. It's the coat of many colors, of course. It's a song written by Dolly Parton. I got a couple more from her. By other people in other languages. Coming up right now, it's time for news from Radio Prague.
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2: News.
3: Czech MPs have overridden President Petr Pavel's veto of a controversial amendment to budget rules clearing the way for the legislation to take effect. The government has said the changes are needed to allow more flexibility in managing public finances, while the opposition fears they will lead to higher spending and state debt. The amendment will allow the government to increase defense spending above approved budget limits for several more years than under current rules. Similar flexibility will apply to strategic infrastructure projects, while the government will also be able to exceed approved spending in the event of a worsening security situation. The veto was overturned by 104 coalition MPs, with 72 opposition lawmakers voting against. The opposition plans to challenge the legislation at the Constitutional Court. The reconstruction of Prague's Baroque Invalidovna was officially launched on Wednesday in the presence of Prime Minister Andrej Babiš. The project is expected to cost 2.15 billion crowns, making it the National Heritage Institute's largest investment to date and one of the most complex heritage projects in Central Europe. The historic site will undergo a complete renovation, while the two modern extensions will be built in the southern parts of the grounds to provide facilities for the Prague Philharmonic Choir and technical services. The restored Invalidovna is expected to open to the public in 2030. The National Heritage Institute has managed the site since 2018 after a planned sale to a private owner was cancelled by the government. The government plans to invest more than 1 billion crowns in restoring around 15 major heritage sites during the current parliamentary term, Culture Minister Otto Klempir said on Wednesday. The list includes Plassy Monastery, another section of Karlstein Castle, and the neglected state chateau in Horšovský Týn. The list also includes sites in Moravia and Silesia, including Janovice Chateau and the Red Chateau in Hradec nad Moravicí. The projects are already being included in preparations for the 2027 state budget. Czech hop growers expect this year's harvest to be up to 25% below the long-term average, the Hop Growers Association said on Wednesday, adding that prolonged drought and high temperatures are also expected to reduce the crop's alpha acid content, which determines hop quality. Only about a quarter of Czech hop fields have irrigation system, and even some of those lacked enough water this year. The government is planning reservoirs and other measures to improve water supplies in hop growing areas. The Czech hop growing area has fallen slightly this year to about 4,800 hectares with around 120 growers. About three quarters of the country's hop fields are in the Žatec region, home to the main Czech hop variety Saaz. About 40% of Czech hops are used domestically, with the rest exported. The company Cream wants to preserve part of the fire-damaged building in the former Baťa industrial complex in Zlín. It has therefore suspended the main demolition work on the remaining structure and is consulting structural engineers and other experts on how to safely separate and preserve the section. Cream Communications Director Marcel Schmidt said the aim was to retain part of the building as an authentic reminder of its history and original Baťa architecture, with architects and artists involved in shaping the concept. And finally, a quick look at the weather. Thursday will be mostly partly cloudy, with cloud cover increasing from the southwest in the evening. Temperatures will reach 24 to 29 degrees Celsius, with around 20 degrees in the mountains. I am Ruth Franková, and that's the end of the news.
4: Když jsem ráno vyšla před dům,
2: Bílý lístek ve schránce byl, že prej na poště mám

0: All right, that was Tennessee Mountain Home, done in Slovak, Dravas, Tennessee, by a band. I think they call themselves SMLK. It's from an old album, found online, of course. Here on the Eurobureau. It's a 2:54. We're going to have the Community Safety and Awareness Report and a look at the weather at 3 o'clock right now. I think it's time for news from Radio Sweden from today.
1: A second man's been detained following the school attack in Fagersta in central Sweden last week. He's suspected of aiding and abetting the suspected attacker, who's in custody for murder and attempted murder. Media reports say he was arrested in the Stockholm area and wasn't at the school at the time of the attack, nor does he have any links to the school. The prosecutor has until midday tomorrow to decide whether the latest suspect will be remanded in custody or not. A 17-year-old girl was killed and two boys seriously injured when they were attacked by a man with a sword at the Brunel Upper Secondary School in Fagersta last Friday. As part of its election campaign, the opposition left party is proposing a youth package worth around 5 billion kroner. It includes higher student grants, an extra summer payment for students, support for youth housing and money for adult education groups. The party also wants to make dental care free for young people again. Left party leader Nooshi Dadgostar says major changes needed and accuses the government and the Sweden Democrats of making cut in this area over the last 4 years. Also today, a new poll was released. You can hear all the details on our homepage or our app, Sveriges Radio. And voting has started in Sweden's parliamentary, regional and municipal elections, even though election day isn't until September the 13th. Sweden allows early voting at 1,875 polling stations around the country, meaning voters have over 2 weeks in which to cast their vote. Among the early voters at the polling station at Stockholm's central train station today was Mayor Oz, who cast his vote for the first time as a Swedish citizen.
2: I was super excited about the election this time, and especially with the circumstances going on, I just wanted to cast my vote as early as possible so we can have some bright future in Sweden.
1: And finally, a woman was seriously injured when a portable camping stove exploded during a school outing in southern Sweden on Tuesday. Three other people were also taken to hospital with minor burns. Police are investigating the incident as suspected negligence causing bodily harm, according to local newspaper Kristianstadsbladet. And those were Wednesday's headlines. For more news from Sweden, including that latest poll, go to our homepage or our app. I'm Chris Boswell. Have a great evening.

That was Lucia with La Vida Loca. Lucia is French Brazilian, born in France, went back to Brazil, learned more music, got back to France, and came up with this La Vida Loca, La Vida Loca. Here on Eurobureau on KMUD, Garberville, 91.1 FM and HD1. 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KLAI, Laytonville at 90.3. In Shelter Cove and surroundings, it's best at 99.5. And on the web at kmud.org. I'm Simon. Eurobureau continues until 4, and then I believe Katie, the jazz lady, will serve you the wonderful jazz feast. All right, I'll be back with the CSAR and the weather in just a flash.

0: All right, the Community Safety and Awareness Report for today, Wednesday, August 26th. It's a no-burn day in Humboldt, Mendocino, Del Norte, and Trinity counties because all outdoor burning has been suspended. The Department of Health and Human Services in Humboldt County reminds us that environmental health officials warn that harmful algal blooms and cyanobacteria are in our waterways. A dog has died after swimming in a stagnant pool in Eel River near Scotia last month. HABs and cyanobacteria toxins can be invisible and deadly, especially for dogs and children. Keep kids and pets out of green, blue, or brown scummy water and never drink or cook with river or lake water. In Humboldt, Food for People is hosting food distributions in Eureka that continues until 3:45, in Arcata from 4 until 6, in Honeydew now 3 until 4, Garberville 2 until 4. The Northern California Community Blood Bank's Bloodmobile will be hosted by Premier Financial Group in Eureka until 4, and you can always visit the California Community Blood Bank at 2524 Harrison Avenue in Eureka, Monday through Friday. You can schedule an appointment at nccbb.net. The Mendocino Food Network is hosting food distributions in Ukiah. It continues until 4 in Fort Bragg, until 3:45 in Willits until 4. Meals are provided Monday through Friday at Willits Daily Bread, 4:30 to 5:30 p.m. and the Mendocino Coast Hospitality House in Fort Bragg at 3 o'clock right now. You're invited to tune in to KMED tonight, 7 to 8, for Homegrown Tomatoes with Betty and Nadine. You may call 923-3911 to join the conversation about all things gardening. 7 to 8 on KMUD this evening. Let's find out what's on the Eco News Report this afternoon at 5:30.
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2: Yeah, it was a very long process to even decide what area of the ocean could be leased.
0: More on that at 5:30 on KMUD during the Eco News Report. Then tomorrow morning at 9 o'clock, The Choice is Yours with your hosts Sheila, Doro, and Danny. They bring the receipts on a topic they've spent time researching that help consumers make informed choices. Not saying what they're going to talk about. So we have to tune in tomorrow morning at 9 o'clock and every fourth Thursday of the month on KMUD. Looks like this concludes the Community Safety and Awareness Report. We read it weekdays at 11 and at 3 and as needed to bring you up to the minute road reports, burn permission status, emergency updates, and some programming information.

The National Weather Service in Eureka has this synopsis for today. Interior areas continue to see slightly below normal temperatures through this weekend. Coastal areas continue to see stratus clouds continuing into the afternoons for the remainder of the week. Tropical moisture may bring a few showers to Mendocino and Lake counties Thursday and Friday. Predicted temperatures for today, tonight, and tomorrow in southern Humboldt, 90 degrees, 54 tonight, 89 tomorrow. The Humboldt Bay, 65, 56, 62. Laytonville, northern Mendocino, 86, 51, and 86. And the coastal waters forecast from Point St. George to Cape Mendocino and out to 10 nautical miles. The wind tonight, north 5 to 10 knots. Waves north 1 foot at 5 seconds and west 2 feet at 8 seconds. And from Cape Mendocino to Point Arena and out to 10 nautical miles. Wind northwest 15 to 20 knots. Waves northwest 3 feet at 6 seconds and south 2 feet at 13 seconds. And the solar and lunar phases and tidal information. Sunrise was at about 6:38 in Shelter Cove. Sunset will be at 5 minutes to 8. We had a high tide at 11:47. That was 4.9 feet. The high tide will be at 4:55, 2.6 feet. And then another high tide at 10:47. That one will be 6.2 feet. And the full moon will rise at 7:24 p.m. And according to the Solunar theory, today is a good day for fishing because the fish activity forecast is high.

0: That was the Hermanos Gutierrez with Cumbia Lunar. That was really appropriate timing there. The one before was Low Sun, and Lagrimas Negras was before. And now I've got the news from Spain, from Spanish National Radio's English Language Service, with Alba Cuellar and Daniel Riobo.
1: We begin our summary with some national news. Almost 1 month after over 70,000 migrants crossed irregularly into Ceuta, President Pedro Sánchez convened the National Security Council on Tuesday. The government has also declared a situation of national security concern and unified the handling of the crisis.
2: The Minister for Regional Policy, Ángel Víctor Torres, has now taken command of the situation in Ceuta. Following Tuesday's cabinet meeting, he assured that the priority is returning all migrants who entered Spanish territory, both adults and minors.
3: La prioridad es la devolución, tanto de mayores y de menores, diciendo que la regulación es distinta.
1: The president of Ceuta, Juan Jesús Vivas, has been calling for a single authority to manage the migratory crisis for weeks. The opposition People's Party believes that the government is way too late. Esther Muñoz is their spokesperson in Congress.
4: 26 días después, hacen lo que pidió el Partido Popular y la Asamblea de Ceuta desde el día 30 de julio. Es evidente que llega tarde.
2: President Sánchez is expected to appear in Parliament next week to explain the situation in Ceuta. Meanwhile, government ministers have started doing so. The first was the Minister for Defense, Margarita Robles, who went before Congress on Tuesday after refusing the People's Party request to go before the Senate last week.
5: Que nadie siembre la menor duda. Ceuta y Melilla son España. Me han oído decir que no es que sean españolas, son españolísimas.
1: Robles insisted that the autonomous cities of Ceuta and Melilla are Spanish. She also assured that the Spanish intelligence services issued a warning before the mass border crossing. Interior Minister Fernando Grande Marlaska, however, still defends that there were no warning reports.
5: Y el día 29, esos funcionarios que están allí, los que de la identidad no las puedo decir aquí, pero trasladan y dar cuenta en la delegación del gobierno.
6: No hay ningún informe de esas características con algo relativamente similar a lo que pasó.
2: Meanwhile, a few thousand migrants remain in Ceuta, many of whom are living on the streets. According to Vice President Carlos Cuerpo, who traveled to the city on Monday, there are some 2,900 migrant children in the Spanish enclave.
7: Que ahora mismo, si no estoy mal informado, el dato de menores que han sido filiados, es decir, que han sido identificados por, en este caso por las autoridades, estaría ligeramente por encima de los 2,900.
1: While an extra 25 million euros will be allocated to assist migrant minors in Ceuta, the government is planning on sending 500 migrant girls into mainland Spain over the coming weeks, as confirmed by the State Secretary of Youth and Children, Rubén Pérez Correa, on Radio Nacional.
8: Somos capaces en un plazo de pocas semanas tener a estas niñas en recursos especializados. Lo podemos hacer, solo falta la voluntad de Ceuta.
2: On the other hand, the Ministry of Health and the autonomous communities agreed to send 45,000 vaccines to Ceuta. The ministry insists that this is a preventive measure. However, the leader of the People's Party, Alberto Núñez Feijóo, has suggested implementing quarantine measures.
9: Si tenemos 10,000 personas vagando por las calles de Ceuta en condiciones de insalubridad, es evidente que el riesgo de enfermedad infectocontagiosa está ahí.
10: Planteo que el gobierno estudie muy bien la posibilidad de decretar el confinamiento por razones de salud pública.
1: Government spokesperson Elma Said dismissed this possibility. In an interview on Televisión Española on Monday, she called Feijóo's comments irresponsible. There is no risk of infection, she said. It is xenophobia that is contagious, she added.
11: No hay riesgo de contagio, y lo que sí que es contagioso es la xenofobia. 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
2: Amid the migratory crisis in Ceuta, the government also approved a draft bill on Tuesday for a new asylum law and another one to reform the immigration law.
6: Acometer la elaboración de una ley de asilo de nuevo cuño nos va a permitir incorporar de forma integral todos los preceptos de los reglamentos europeos relacionados con las personas solicitantes y beneficiarias.
1: Minister Marlaska explained that the aim is to adapt Spanish law to the European Pact on Migration and Asylum, which came into force in June. In the second part of today's broadcast, we will be discussing this pact with Paula Barrachina, a spokesperson for the United Nations Refugee Agency. Aside from migration, the first cabinet meeting after the summit break also discussed recent wildfires which have hit Spain. While a number of fires have broken out over the last week, the situation has now improved.
2: The fire which broke out last week in Castellón is now under control, while another wildfire has been stabilized in Barcelona. In Tarragona, however, a woman and her 18-year-old daughter have tragically died after a wall collapsed on them due to heavy rain.
1: And in the Andalusian province of Granada, the earth has continued trembling over the past few days due to the seismic episode which started in mid-August. The area has been hit by more than 1,000 earthquakes since. 100 of them, approximately, have been perceived by the population.
2: The two strongest earthquakes in this series reached 4.8 magnitudes, but the latest tremors have been less intense. The Andalusian regional government has announced financial support for those affected or whose property has been damaged.
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1: And we now move on to music, because August is almost over and we couldn't let it go without mentioning a musical phenomenon which dates back to the 1960s, La Canción del Verano, The Song of the Summer.
2: Although originally imported from Italy, this concept fully took off in Spain too. In our country, hits like Un Rayo de Sol by Los Diablos marked the summer in the early 70s. Un rayo.

0: But what is la canción del verano exactly?
1: The concept is simple. A song which was literally everywhere. On the radio, on TV, at clubs, beaches and street festivities. All summer long. Sung by children, adults and older people alike. Its key ingredients, a lively rhythm and a catchy chorus. Bonus points if the lyrics actually mention the summer. Vacaciones.

0: This is Vacaciones de Verano, Summer Holidays, a prime example of La Canción del Verano by Formula Quinta, who put the soundtrack to the summer of 1972, a success which they managed to repeat the following year with their hit song Eva María.
1: It was also around this time that a summer hit legend jumped onto the musical scene to stay. Georgie Dan gave us unforgettable summer songs like El Bimbo in the 70s, El Chiringuito in the 80s, and La Barbacoa in the 90s.

The Literal King of la canción del verano, King Africa, had all of Spain dancing to this tune, La Bomba, in the dawn of the new millennium. A time when songs like El Verano Ya Llegó by Megalo swept across all dance floors.

The sun, parties, beaches and holidays are recurring topics for la canción del verano. The theme for the song of the summer you sing need not to be profound. It can simply be your favorite condiment, just like this hit, mayonesa.

fast RGS or does anything is that you don't actually need to understand the lyrics for a summer song to become the song of the summer. This was something we were able to confirm the following year when all of Spain sang along to a chorus in Romanian, thanks to Ozone and the Dragostea Dintei.

0: Fast forward to the present day, and the concept of La Canción del Verano has perhaps become slightly outdated. With so many options available to us today, it has become increasingly difficult to pinpoint one unequivocal summer hit. But it does help when a song becomes an unofficial hymn for a sporting event, which is what happened 2 years ago with Isabel Ayun's Potra Salvaje.
1: Go!

Is Potra Salvaje provided the soundtrack to the 2024 European Football Championship. The Spanish national football team has made Superestrella by Aitana its anthem during this year's World Cup, which Spain ultimately won.

And even though nowadays we may not have as clear a winner for La Canción del Verano as we used to, we do have summer hits in their own right. Just like this song, La Graciosa, by Quevedo and Elvis Crespo, which has racked over 122 million plays on Spotify, and counting.

0: That was Emma Hoet, or Hoet. That's how her name is spelled, H-O-E-T. French singer, songwriter with, what was it called? Paris-Madrid. Sounds like a train trip. All right, it is 2:27 here. I mean 3:27 here on the Eurobureau on KMD. I'm Simon. It's the Eurobureau until 4 o'clock, and then Katie will present you the Jazz Feast. 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And also, KMUD is the North Coast Co-op's Seeds for Change recipient this month. When you round up at the register this August, you'll be supporting KMUD's locally produced content, which, as you may know, includes diverse music, local news, public affairs programs, and live safety information during wildfires, earthquakes, and other emerging events. Thanks to the North Coast Co-op for supporting community radio, and thanks to you for rounding up at the register for KMUD. Thank you so much. Next, what do I have next? I got something else from Spanish radio's broadcast today, and this is about the United Nations High Commissioner on Refugees. And here Alba Cuellar and Daniel Riobo are talking with Paola Barracina from the UNHCR.
1: 2026 marks the 75th anniversary of the Geneva Convention related to the status of refugees, the United Nations treaty that forms the legal basis for the right to asylum worldwide. To talk about the challenges faced by humanitarian aid and the situation of asylum seekers in Spain, we are now joined by Paola Barracina, Director of External Relations and Communication at the United Nations High Commissioner for Refugees. Hi, Paola. Welcome to the English language broadcast of Radio Exterior de España.
2: Thank you so much for having me.
1: Well, July 2026 has marked the 75th anniversary of the Geneva Convention relating to the status of refugees, and a few months earlier of the founding of the United Nations High Commissioner for Refugees itself. In how many countries is the UNHCR present, and what are the main current conflicts with the highest number of displaced persons?
2: Well, UNHCR is present in 128 countries and territories, and the scale of the displacement crisis that we are dealing with is truly unprecedented. We are talking about more than 117 million people worldwide that are forcibly displaced because of persecution, conflict, violence, human rights violations, and other events seriously disturbing public order. This means that roughly one in every 70 persons on the planet are forcibly displaced. Of those, almost 69 million are internally displaced. This means displaced within their own country. There is another statistic that tells us something important, which is that 65% of refugees are living in neighboring countries to their country of origin, and 68% are hosted in low and middle income countries. This is important because there is a belief that many refugees are living in high income countries or far away from their countries of origin, and this is not the case. I would like to highlight Sudan. It stands out as the world's largest displacement crisis today, with almost 12 million people that have been displaced by war in Sudan. This is one in every three Sudanese is currently displaced, with persons from Sudan principally fleeing to Chad, Egypt, South Sudan, Ethiopia, Libya, and the Central African Republic. I would also like to highlight the Democratic Republic of Congo, as well as Syria, which remains one of the world's largest and longest running displacement countries, and the situation in Ukraine, which is another major displacement crisis that is currently ongoing, with around 10 million people requiring humanitarian assistance inside the country. So if we put all these numbers together, the message is quite stark. We are living through a period of displacement on a scale the modern international refugee system has barely witnessed in the past years.
1: And Paula, in order to understand what difficulties all these displaced people face, and just to clarify the legal frame, what is the 1951 Geneva Convention and what rights did it establish?
2: Well, the 1951 Refugee Convention is the cornerstone of the international refugee protection system. It was adopted in Geneva after the Second World War and established who qualifies as a refugee and what rights and protections refugees are entitled to. The basic idea was very simple but important. What happens to a person when their own country can no longer protect them? So, if someone is forced to flee their country because they face persecution and they cannot safely return home, then international law provides them with protection. So the convention has two fundamental things. First, it gives us an internationally recognized legal definition of who is a refugee. And in very simple terms, a refugee is someone who outside of their country of origin has a well-founded fear of persecution because of race, religion, nationality, membership of a particular social group or political opinion, and they cannot or does not want to seek the protection of their country of origin because of that fear. And secondly, it establishes what governments must do to protect refugees. There is an important principle, which is called the principle of non-refoulement, which is Article 33, which says that a refugee must not be returned to a country where their life or freedom would be threatened. This is the heart of the convention. No? If you have fled persecution, you cannot be returned back to a place where you are in danger. And there is another point that I want to highlight, is that refugees have obligations too. And the convention also establishes those obligations. So why is this convention important 75 years later? It was created in response to the situation of displacement of World War II, but the principles remain just as relevant today.
1: And Paula, you just commented that the Article 33 is the principle of non-refoulement. To what extent is this article being applied in Spain and other countries? Are people fleeing conflicts being returned to countries where their lives may be at risk?
2: Non-refoulement is one of the fundamental principles of international refugee law, not only in the convention, but it is also customary international law. Once someone asks for asylum, the authorities must ensure that their protection needs are properly assessed and that they are not returned to a place where they would face this persecution or harm. We, as UNHCR, we monitor the respect of that principle of non-refoulement, and our position is very clear. States have the right to manage their borders, but border management must comply with international refugee and human rights law. So someone fleeing a conflict cannot simply be returned to danger. They must have access to asylum, and as UNHCR, we do monitor that situation around the world.
0: Again, that interview with Paula Parachina or Parachina from the United Nations High Commissioner on Refugees. The interview went on a little more. You can find it. Search for Radio Exterior English Language Service from Spanish National Radio.

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0: That's La Daniva, a French Armenian group. And according to Wikipedia, it's in reference to an off-road SUV, the Lada Niva. Lada is or was a Russian car brand. They were one of the early ones that made alternatives to Jeeps. I know I've seen them in Switzerland in the mountains. Farmers used to have them. And that was before Subaru came along, I think. They were pretty popular. All right, anyway, that song was called Yasaman. It's 3:40. I have another news item. This is from DW Radio's Inside Europe. Angelo van Schaik, he's outside the main immigration office in Rome.
1: Da quanto tempo che sta qua lei?
2: Da ieri.
1: Da ieri?
2: Ieri, tre pomeriggio.
3: Outside this immigration office in Rome, a group tells me they've been waiting outside since yesterday afternoon, 3 o'clock. They've spent the whole night standing here, and they're not even sure they'll be able to get inside. It's 7 o'clock in the morning in a suburb of Rome, a place that's difficult to reach by public transport. Hundreds of people are gathered at the entrance to the immigration office. There are families with children, pregnant women, and people sitting on small chairs or leaning against the wall.
4: La situazione che guardiamo adesso in quest'ora è una situazione che va avanti da tantissimi anni.
3: This situation has been going on for years, but only now it's receiving more media attention, says Chiara Zanetti, a social worker with Baobab, a Rome-based organization that supports migrants. People have to appear in person at the immigration office to make an appointment for their asylum application or to renew their residence permit. That means they have to wait outside, sometimes for days, before they can get inside, in the cold, the heat or the rain. One man has even died while standing in line. A passing driver shouts from his car, "Just look at the mess here." Every single day.
1: Da quanto tempo che sei in Italia?
5: Io sono in Italia 2 anni quasi, ancora non hai fatto documento.
1: Perché non sei riuscito a farlo?
5: No.
3: But Justin tells me he has been camping on the sidewalk outside the immigration office for 6 days. He's been living in Italy for 2 years now and says he's entitled to a residence permit. But he says he still hasn't managed to obtain one because the bureaucracy simply doesn't work. This office is the only place in Rome where people can apply for a residence permit. No more than 50 people are allowed inside each day. According to social worker Chiara Zanetti, this is a deliberate policy of deterrence.
4: Cavalca quella che è la narrazione della migrazione come un problema e quindi si cerca in ogni caso di.
3: It fits the narrative that immigration is nothing but a problem, says Zanetti. But we're talking about people. People who now have to wait years before they can obtain the proper documents. Everything is done to make the process as difficult as possible for them. But this is simply unsustainable. There's a bus arriving, and even more people are getting off to join the queue. The question for the immigration service is whether, in this age of the internet and smartphones, the process couldn't be organized in a simpler, more digital way. But the office did not pick up my many phone calls. Their spokesperson, Paolo Monastro, did speak to our colleagues at the Italian television channel RAI, where he largely placed the blame on politicians.
6: Ma l'evoluzione della normativa ovviamente dipende dagli organi legislativi. Noi
3: we carry out what the legislator asks of us, says Monastro. In addition, we try to manage the situation here as best we can. But we deal with a very large number of people every single day. The new EU migration and asylum pact means that Italy must enforce stricter control of its external borders and must take back migrants who are staying in other EU countries but originally arrived in Italy. In practice, this means that the pressure on Italy's migration system will increase, and Italy will have to screen even more migrants and possibly send them back. But with an immigration system that is already unable to handle the current pressure, it remains to be seen whether this will succeed.
2: Adesso si non entriamo, rimaniamo di qua.
3: Okay, in bocca al lupo. The next group of migrants is now heading towards the entrance of the immigration office, and they hope that today they will be able to get inside. Angelo von Schaik, DW, Rome, Italy.

0: That's French vocalist and songwriter Naaman with a Coco Wada. W-A-T-A. That's how it's spelled. It's 3:50 here on the Euro Bureau. Big thanks go out to our underwriters. One of them is Ramon's Bakery, Arcata, McKinleyville, and Eureka. 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And thanks also to Finnish Country Sauna and Tubs and Cafe Mocha, located at 5th and J Streets in Arcata. 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Finnish Country Sauna and Tubs is open at 11 a.m. every day. Well, some weeks ago, I became aware of Pacifica Radio producing a daily newscast. Now, this is from this morning. I've heard it once or twice. I thought we might check it out together.
1: See. Mata has agreed to pay seven.
0: It helps to push the right
1: button. Max Pringle with these headlines. Mata has agreed to pay $17 billion and add child safety measures to its Facebook and Instagram platforms to end a landmark federal trial over teen social media addiction and settle claims filed by California and 46 other states. California Attorney General Rob Bonta and other state attorneys general made the announcement today. California, Colorado, Kentucky, and New Jersey were among 29 states that sued the tech giant in 2023, but the deal cuts short the trial, which was expected to see CEO Mark Zuckerberg take the stand before a jury in a federal court in Oakland. The agreement is worth $353 million in Virginia alone and is one of the biggest state consumer protection settlements in history. The Commerce Department released a quarterly report today showing that the U.S. economy grew at a sluggish 1.5% pace from April through June. But consumer spending stayed strong. The report showed that the country's gross domestic product, or the nation's output of goods and services, decelerated from a 2.1% pace from January through March. The second quarter growth number was unchanged from the department's first estimate. Still, consumer spending, which accounts for about 70% of U.S. economic activity, increased at a healthy 3.4% annual clip. That's up from about 0.5% in January through March. The reason for the lackluster growth number was a surge in imports. U.S. Senator Darlene Graham won the Republican nomination.

0: Carolina's top political names in the special election. She was appointed by Governor Henry McMaster to serve out the remainder of her late brother's current term and picked up President Trump's endorsement along the way. Pennsylvania health officials report that two unvaccinated residents have died after being infected with measles. Julie Walker has more.
1: They're the first measles-related deaths in the U.S. this year, following three last year. State officials are not giving any more details about the two people, except that they lived in Lancaster County. The U.S. is experiencing its worst measles outbreak since 1991, with 2,777 cases as of Thursday. In November, international health officials will assess if the U.S. and Mexico have lost their measles-free status. Vaccination rates have dropped below the 95% needed to prevent outbreaks, with exemptions rising to an all-time high among kindergartners. I'm Julie Walker.
0: Tributes are pouring in from around the world following the death Tuesday at 80 of legendary country music singer, songwriter, actor, and philanthropist Dolly Parton. Julie Walker has this look back.
1: Her career spanned decades with hits like Jolene, I Will Always Love You, and 9 to 5. Born in Tennessee, she rose from humble beginnings, which she spoke with the AP about.
2: I'm just working, girl. I always say, and it's the truth, that I am a workhorse that looks like a show horse.
1: She wrote hundreds of songs, totaling more than 100 million worldwide sales, more than a billion streams, winning 10 Grammys with 55 nominations and 2 Oscar nominations for her music.
2: I wore a lot of makeup, I wore a lot of hair, and my look, sincerely, came from a very honest place. It was a country girl's idea of glamour, just like my song of Backwoods Barbie. I wanted to be pretty more than anything in the world.
1: In the end, she had it all. Talent, beauty inside and out, and the adoration of fans worldwide. I'm Julie Walker.
0: Sunny today in the San Francisco Bay Area, highs in the 70s and 80s, lows tonight in the 50s. In the Central Valley, a heat advisory is in effect. High of 101, lows tonight in the 70s. Those are the Pacifica headlines. I'm Max Pringle.
3: All right. That was Pacifica headlines from KPFA in Berkeley, just to see what they do. I'm going to leave you with the Dutch version of 9 to 5 by Bente Lind. And I'll be back next Wednesday at 2:30 with another edition of Eurobureau. Stay tuned for the Jazz Feast with Katie. 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

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It's time for Jazz Feast, where it's always delicious. I'm Katie Jazz Lady. I'll be your host today till 5:30. 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They use only organically grown fruit to make all natural wines, which are fermented without added sulfites on their own native yeast. The wines are aged for up to 2 years in French and American oak without additives and bottled unfiltered. On Facebook and Instagram. 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

Again, this is Jazz Feast, and I'm Katie Jazz Lady, one of the rotating hosts here on Jazz Feast. So glad to be here. So glad I even got a song about it.

That was Sam Barsh doing Straight Eight. New release on La Reserve Records. You heard So Me, So You Want to Be a Woman with Lakeisha Benjamin. Spook from Rachel Kichlou. Also a new release by request. G-Spot Tornado. Frank Zappa with the Norwegian Radio Orchestra. The new Jazz Underground brought us Sidetracked. And Felmon did Feeling the Pressure. Started out with How Glad I Am with the Grey Boy All-Stars. I'm Katie Jazz Lady. It is 4:30. You've got it tuned to the Mighty Mud, KMUD, Garberville, 91.1 FM, KMUE, Eureka, 88.1 FM, KLAI, Laytonville, 90.3 FM. 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Martinis by the Bay takes place Thursday, August 27th from 5 to 7 p.m. at the Warfinger Building in Eureka. The Rotary Club of Southwest Eureka, Martinis by the Bay will feature cocktails and mocktails from some of the best mixologists on the North Coast, as well as appetizers, oysters, music, beer, and a classic martini station. Proceeds to benefit Meals on Wheels, and guests must be 21 years of age. And for tickets, for ticket purchasing and information, go to swrotary.org. Well, good afternoon. Thanks so much for joining us here on the Mud. I'm Katie Jazz Lady, playing delicious jazz here every... Well, I'm usually here on Sunday nights doing Lester Leaps In, and then I'm here every fourth Wednesday of the month. Sharing the table with Bear and Jimmy D, occasionally Susan. And we appreciate your support. I just had to kick back to this Club Delph disc one more time. Too good.

Cindy Blackman Santana. She's the drummer. That cut was called Blue Whale. Ahead of that, we had The Fifth Floor by Skinny Hightower. Nicholas Payton. Acknowledgement. Whole album of John Coltrane. Club Delph started us out. New Speedway Boogie. It's 5 p.m. You've got it tuned to the Mud. Redwood Community Radio. KMUD. 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
1: On this week's EcoNews Report, we're talking about offshore wind and its future after the announcement that energy company RWE has settled with the Trump administration to withdraw its lease.
2: Yeah, it was a very long process to even decide what area of the ocean could be leased.
0: Okay, and that'll be on the EcoNews Report. Approximately 29 minutes with Tom Wheeler. Stay tuned for that. This next track is called Some Skunk Funk. Warren Wolf.